0: you're going to grant us concessions on U.S.-China trade issues, or you're going to agree not to use export controls, then China might be interested.
1: But Chinese support is crucial because China buys most of Iran's oil. Emily Fang, NPR News, Washington.
2: Vice President J.D. Vance said there's something evil about Michigan's Democratic Senate nominee during a campaign-style event in Detroit today. Michigan Public Radio's Colin Jackson reports.
3: Vance's comments come as Republicans frame Democratic nominee Abdul El-Sayed as too extreme for supporting measures such as Medicare for All and abolishing Immigration and Customs Enforcement. Vance accused him of being too divisive.
4: This guy is a goldmine of content. But unfortunately, it's a goldmine of content of him fighting against the interests of the people in this room and fighting for the most terrible ideas and terrible policies and the craziest ideas out there.
3: El-Sayed says evil is taking away health care while starting trade wars and actual wars and, quote, dividing people for your own gain. Vance did not discuss the war with Iran or tensions with Canada. For NPR News, I'm Colin Jackson in Shelby Township, Michigan.
2: First tropical storm system to hit Texas this year is on track to make landfall sometime tomorrow afternoon. Houston Public Media's Andrew Schneider reports it could soon become Tropical Storm Edward.
5: Texas Governor Greg Abbott warned that Harris County, which surrounds Houston, should take the brunt of the rain and flooding from the storm.
6: Because of rapidly rising waters, especially in Harris County, we've seen too often vehicles being swept away. It's so incredibly important for anybody in any region of the state, but especially in Harris County, to avoid driving in to what appears to be waters on the roadway.
5: Abbott warned that this will also be a windstorm. He said people need to be careful to avoid doing anything that could cause a spark that the storm could fan into a wildfire, given previously dry conditions. I'm Andrew Schneider in Houston.
2: Wall Street, the Dow closed down 374 points. This is NPR News in Washington. The Supreme Court is allowing the Trump administration to continue with construction on a White House ballroom for now. The court majority said the National Trust for Historic Preservation likely has not suffered a concrete injury that would allow it to sue to stop the project. New research at last week's American Chemical Society meeting showcased a potentially edible cookie made out of plastic. NPR's Ari Daniel reports.
7: Microbes excel at converting raw ingredients into new materials. A team of researchers at Southern Illinois University Carbondale gave disintegrated plastic and ground up corn husks and stalks to genetically modified yeast, which processed it into a protein paste. A 3D food printer then turned the slurry into small cookies. Lihiro Jayakoti is a synthetic microbiologist.
8: There is a non-plastic embedded into this cookie. So we are not eating plastic.
7: Nor has anyone actually eaten the cookie yet. There are still safety tests to be done, and the process is pricey and uses a lot of energy. Still, the researchers see potential for a future in which cookies could be made from plastic waste in outer space or disaster zones. Ari Daniel, NPR News.
2: President Trump is asking Apple to change the name of Lake Ontario to Lake America on its Maps app. Interior Secretary Doug Burgum says Trump reached out to Apple directly. No Apple comment yet. After Trump's executive order changing the name, Google Maps went along with it for users in the U.S. In Canada, it's not changed. And for the rest of the world, Google is providing both. I'm Louise Schiavone, NPR News, Washington.
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0: This is All Things Considered from NPR News. I'm Mary Louise Kelly in Washington.
1: And I'm Elsa Chang in Culver City, California. For the past 6 months, U.S. gas prices have been sky high as the country has been at war with Iran. Now, the Trump administration has announced a deal to acquire 65 billion barrels of oil from Venezuela, which means drivers all over the country want to know, will we get relief from these high gas prices anytime soon? NPR Energy Report. Willa Rubin joins us now. Hi, Willa.
2: Hi, Elsa.
1: Okay, well, let's start with what's happening now. Like, have there been any immediate price changes because of this news?
2: So not for gas and diesel prices. Right now, nationally, gasoline prices are averaging a little over $4 a gallon. That's around where they've been over the past few months. Now, I've been watching the price of crude oil. It actually ticked up very slightly since the news of the Venezuela deal. I spoke with Jaime Brito. He's the executive director of refining and oil products for Dow Jones Energy about whether he thinks this deal could affect anything soon for American drivers, especially before the midterms. And here's what he said.
3: It's not going to change, you know, market fundamentals in 2026. It's not going to change consumer prices next year. And so I don't see any direct way in which this can benefit, you know, voters or consumers between now and November, let's say, of this year.
2: Yeah, you know, fuel prices have been a real sore point among Americans. A gallon of gas is up 40% in the last 6 months. The price of diesel is within 20 cents of an all-time high.
1: Wait, explain this to me. I mean, Venezuela is sitting on so much oil, right? Why would this not make a difference?
2: You are right. Venezuela is sitting on a ton of oil, but that does not mean that it's possible to extract or refine all of that oil that it's sitting on anytime soon, because the fields also that are being discussed, they're largely underdeveloped. And also, a lot of Venezuela's existing oil infrastructure has been in disrepair. Alejandro Velasco, a historian at New York University, he says if you were to walk around oil facilities there right now,
4: you would see rusted equipment, which is indication of corrosion, lack of upkeep, lack of maintenance.
2: You'd see leaks, broken fences where copper thieves came in to steal wire. Velasco and other analysts say it will take years and billions of dollars to repair or build new infrastructure. There are also, you know, a lot of questions about this deal, like who is going to run it? The U.S. does not have a national oil company. And on Venezuela's side, the country is run by an unelected interim president. All this to say, this oil will not be showing up at the pump or in the U.S. strategic reserve anytime soon.
1: Also, let's remind everyone, a lot of what's going on with gas prices is directly connected to the Strait of Hormuz, right?
2: Totally. Venezuela's contribution to the global oil supply is small. It's only about 1%. And the Strait of Hormuz is a much bigger factor. Normally, you know, pre-war, about a fifth of the world's oil supply passed through the strait. Over this past weekend, the U.S. and Iran started trading fire again. And Patrick DeHaan, a petroleum analyst at GasBuddy, he put the Venezuela deal in this context.
5: While there's the potential that years down the road, there's going to be significant sums of additional oil in the market, none of that matters now. What matters now is that there are new escalations and that risk is in real time.
2: And, you know, plus Ukraine has been firing at Russian refineries. That's taken a bunch of refining capacity offline, and it's shrunk the global supply of refined oil.
1: And real quick, Willa, is there anything else the Trump administration is doing to try to bring down gas prices?
2: Yes, they're trying to do some things that could lower the price of gas a bit. They've approved an extension to a waiver of the Jones Act to make it easier for more ships to deliver oil to U.S. ports. They're also letting oil producers roll out what's called a winter blend gasoline a little early, which is cheaper for producers to make. It could boost the gas supply a little bit, but nothing is a silver bullet.
1: No silver bullet. That is NPR's Willa Rubin. Thank you, Willa.
2: Thank you so much.
0: Let's stay with this new agreement that the Trump administration is celebrating, saying it will give the U.S. access to vast amounts of Venezuelan oil. But as you just heard, it may be years before the oil actually gets to U.S. gas pumps. And as John Otis reports, the deal could help keep Venezuela's unpopular U.S.-backed interim president in power.
6: Trump calls it, quote, the biggest oil deal in world history. Under the 25-year agreement announced Friday, the U.S. government will partner with an unnamed private company to develop 17 untapped oil fields in Venezuela. Trump claims the deal will double American petroleum reserves by giving the U.S. majority control over 65 billion barrels of Venezuela's proven oil reserves.
7: Los ingresos de nuestro país llegarían a un total de 209,335 millones de dólares.
6: For her part, Venezuela's acting president, Delcy Rodriguez, claimed in a speech that the arrangement will bring her country jobs, foreign investment, and more than $209 billion in oil taxes.
7: Nuestro país tiene las mayores reservas petroleras del mundo, pero tener recursos bajo tierra no es suficiente.
6: Our country has the largest oil reserves in the world, she said, but what good is it if it remains in the ground? It's a dramatic U-turn for Venezuela. Its socialist government spent much of the past 25 years lambasting Washington, shooing away U.S. oil companies and nationalizing their assets. That's the late President Hugo Chavez in 2007, celebrating his seizure of U.S.-operated oil fields in eastern Venezuela. Eventually, amid government mismanagement, corruption, and U.S. sanctions, Venezuela's oil production plummeted. In January this year, U.S. military forces removed authoritarian leader Nicolas Maduro from power and established a pro-Washington government led by Rodriguez. Trump then called on U.S. oil companies to invest $100 billion in Venezuela. But later, at a White House summit with U.S. oil majors, ExxonMobil CEO Darren Woods was wary.
8: We first got into Venezuela back in the 1940s. We've had our assets seized there twice. And so you can imagine to reenter a third time would require some pretty significant changes.
6: Venezuela has made some of those changes, like reducing taxes and allowing international arbitration for contract disputes. But Francisco Monaldi, who directs the Latin America Energy Program at Rice University, says U.S. firms still complain about high taxes, opaque bidding procedures, and rampant influence peddling.
9: If you talk to the big companies here, they are all really concerned about how things are being handled.
6: Oil production has inched up this year from just below to just above 1 million barrels per day. But that's a far cry from the 3.4 million daily barrels Venezuela produced back in the 1990s. It marks the first time Washington will become directly involved in oil production since World War II. But there are few details, and it remains unclear whether private oil companies will follow Trump's lead.
10: My gut reaction is that this doesn't make any difference whatsoever.
6: Amy Myers Jaffe is an energy expert at New York University. She says Venezuela's oil fields, pipelines, refineries, and ports are all badly degraded, and that ramping up production will take years.
10: These are fields that take a lot of work. It's not like Iraq or Saudi Arabia where you're going to stick a needle in the ground and the oil is just going to flow out.
6: Many average Venezuelans are also skeptical. Now, the Americans will practically own all our oil, says Caracas resident Margarita Yepes. Even so, David Smildy, a Venezuela scholar at Tulane University, says the oil deal could provide a boost to acting President Rodriguez. She heads a deeply unpopular authoritarian regime which has denied opposition demands for free elections.
11: They do not want to relinquish power, and they know that pleasing the Trump administration and getting U.S. investment is key.
6: As a result, he says, the oil deal might speed up Venezuela's economy, but slow down its transition to democracy. For NPR News, I'm John Otis.
1: In Nashville, murals of Dolly Parton are covered in flowers, cards, and novena candles with Dolly's face where Mother Mary's face usually is. Some cards are calling her Saint Dolly. Since her passing, many in Nashville, where Parton lived for many years, have praised her as an example of how to live a Christian life. Mariana Baca-Yao of member station WPLN in Nashville reports from a church holding communion in Dolly's honor.
12: In East Nashville, a historic church has been decked in pink flowers, the altar draped in a quilt of many colors to celebrate Dolly Parton's life as an artist, a philanthropist, and as a Christian.
13: Her faith informed everything that she did.
12: That's Pastor Liza Hawkins of Riverside Commons, a ministry of the Evangelical Lutheran Church in America.
13: She woke up every morning and prayed that God would...

0: I wish you love. These three things remain, faith, hope, and love. And the greatest of these is love.
1: And when it's time to take up the collection, Hawkins passes around a pink cowgirl hat as the offering plate. For NPR News, I'm Mariana Baca Yao in Nashville.
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3: This is KWSO News. I'm Keandra Smith. A judge has upheld an Oregon law that shifts recycling costs into businesses. OPB's April Ehrlich reports.
1: Last year, Oregon started charging businesses fees for the packaging they bring into Oregon, like boxes, containers, and plastic bags. Small businesses are exempt from the fees, as are state and local governments. An industry association representing distribution companies sued the state, arguing the fees are discriminatory and penalize out-of-state companies. But a federal judge found no evidence supporting those claims. The decision means the state can start charging distribution companies fees for the packaging they used to distribute products. Those fees will help pay for expanding recycling services to more areas in Oregon and for creating a standardized recyclables list. In a statement, the Distributors Association said it's considering next steps. A challenge would go to the Ninth Circuit Court of Appeals. I'm April Ehrlich reporting.
3: The Confederated Tribes of Warm Springs will host a Huckleberry Habitat Management Workshop on Wednesday, September 23rd from 10 a.m. to 2:15 p.m. at the Hee Hee Longhouse. The gathering invites tribal members and traditional harvesters to share knowledge, concerns, and priorities around huckleberry stewardship on culturally important landscapes. Resource specialists and land managers will join primarily as listeners, with the day centered on community voices and lived experience. Presentations and a facilitated afternoon discussion will help shape future management plans for reservation forests and traditional gathering grounds. Tribal members are encouraged to attend and help guide the future of huckleberry habitats across Warm Springs. This has been your afternoon update. I'm Keandra Smith reporting for KWSO News.
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2: 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I'm Mary Louise Kelly.
5: And I'm Elsa Chang. Former Congressman George Santos.

0: Fauci say that Santos was doing?
1: Yeah, so ahead of Trump's State of the Union address earlier this year, he took to social media and posted videos about how excited he was to be attending the State of the Union. Now, at the same time, investigators found Santos was placing bets on Fauci that he would not be there. And when he never showed up, he made nearly $18,000 in profits. I broke the news of Santos doing this back in June, and back then federal regulators told me he was not cooperating with the investigation. Fauci now says that lack of cooperation played a major part in the company's decision to ban him. Santos took to X to respond. He wrote, "Thanks, Fauci, for the lifetime ban from your gambling platform. Let's see how much longer you guys are around for." Fauci also fined Santos $71,000.
0: Okay. And I saw that Fauci made some other announcements as well today about some other people. What happened there?
1: Yeah, it wasn't just Santos. Fauci said Lori Buckhout, a Republican congressional candidate from North Carolina, was suspended from the platform for 3 years after betting on her own candidacy ahead of the state's primary. Another case was related to billionaire Stephen Klubeck. Klubeck founded the timeshare company Diamond Resorts. He was handed a three-year ban for wagering on his one-time bid to be governor of California. Then there was an announcement late Friday that President Trump's former teleprompter operator, Gabriel Perez, was suspended from Fauci and fined $65,000 by federal regulators. He was allegedly using advance notice of Trump's remarks to bet on what the president would say at his speeches.
0: I mean, Bobby, I feel like we're hearing more and more about actions against people using inside information to bet on these platforms. Why is that the case? Is it my imagination?
1: No, we are. We're hearing a lot about it, and that's because calls in Washington have been getting louder and louder. There's a lot of attention on Fauci and Polymarket and whether people are profiting off of political campaigns or government information like access to the president. And so Fauci has been beefing up its surveillance tools and making announcements about people abusing its platforms as a way of saying, look, we have this under control. We're keeping these insider traders off. And while they are clamping down, it's also worth saying that these companies are essentially tasked with policing themselves, right? The Trump administration has very few guardrails, and it has actually actively supported the prediction market industry. So if government investigators get involved, it's really only after Fauci or Polymarket refers something to them. Overall, Elsa, it's really an anything-goes regulatory environment.
0: Which probably is making election integrity experts even more fearful. What are the fears about these platforms ahead of the midterms?
1: Yeah, the fears are that poll workers could slow the vote down or intentionally undercount the vote to try to cash out on a market related to a midterm race. And there are also concerns about, you know, people aligned with one candidate or foreign actors pumping money to try to, you know, skew the odds. And finally, these markets also are just really sensitive to viral social media posts and news stories. So there are worries that these betting markets will entice people to spread misinformation about the midterms. Look, falsehoods about elections have been something we've been dealing with for some time. But now, Elsa, we have new financial incentives for people to do that. So be on the alert.
0: That is NPR's Bobby Allen. Thank you, Bobby.
1: Thanks, Elsa.
2: An investigation by NPR and Boston University finds that heat kills thousands of Americans every year. Official numbers undercount heat deaths, leaving policymakers, also the public, blind to the real toll. NPR's Alejandra Borunda led this investigation. She's with me now. Hey there.
3: Hi, Mary Louise.
2: Hi, so you spent 2 years working on this. That's quite the undertaking. What did you find?
3: Yeah, it was a long process. We found that heat deaths are massively undercounted in the U.S. Federal numbers say about 1,700 people die each year from heat-related causes, but in my reporting, I just kept hearing things that made me think the number must be much larger. And researchers like Quinn Adams from Boston University were wondering the same.
4: We're not really fully understanding the depth of the problem.
3: So together, we set out to get a better estimate of heat-related deaths. And we did that with Adams by developing a statistical model. And what we found was a much bigger impact from heat than official records suggest. Some 9,000 deaths a year. That's about 5 times higher than the official records.
2: 5 times higher than official records. Why such a disparity? How do so many heat deaths manage not to get counted?
3: Yeah, it's a really good question. So to show up in those official counts, heat must be marked down on someone's death record. But that doesn't always happen, and that's because it can just be really hard to figure out how heat influenced a death. There's often multiple factors at play, like a pre-existing heart condition. And so doctors or medical examiners or coroners often have to really look for Heath's role. And that takes time, it takes training, it takes money, and there aren't really clear national standards. So everyone is kind of figuring this out for themselves.
2: You know, any story that has to do with numbers and data and how they line up, behind those numbers are real people. And I know that a big piece of your reporting was going out and finding the stories of people who died from heat and whose deaths were not counted in official tolls. What did you learn?
3: Yeah, exactly. And mainly our investigation shows that heat risk is much more widespread than people think. It's an issue everywhere in the country, not just places we think of as hot. And the risks are definitely higher for certain people. Like I was saying before, those with pre-existing health conditions are one of those groups, but also people living in manufactured homes and drug use and addiction can also factor in. Really often, I would hear about financial pressure, which meant that people couldn't afford to run their ACs or swamp coolers, or maybe they broke and they couldn't afford to fix them. And that's the story I heard from Tara Gantner in Tucson. Her mom died in a situation like that.
5: I woke up covered in sweat. I went to the kitchen to get a drink, and my mom's laying there on the floor in front of the swamp cooler that's blowing hot air, and a rotating fan that's blowing hot air.
3: The house, she said, was boiling hot. Her mom's internal temperature was 106, and she died later that day.
2: So what can we do with this? What can be done to help prevent deaths like hers?
3: Yeah, it's a great question. So Adams and other experts told me you can't fix a problem you don't see clearly. So the first step is to actually count these deaths more accurately and understand who is most at risk. Then, of course, we want to help people. That could be providing assistance, paying for cooling, or insulating homes directly, or educating people most at risk and their caregivers. There's tons of ideas out there, and a lot of places like Arizona are working on those solutions, but that's not happening across the country, and that's even more important to think about because we know that climate change is making things hotter and hotter.
2: That is Alejandra Borunda. You can find her two-year investigation into U.S. heat deaths at npr.org/heatdeaths. Alejandra, thanks.
3: Thanks so much.

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1: Billy Strings is a three-time Grammy Award winner who plays sizzling flat pick and guitar. On his new album, he honors his mother, who died last year.
2: She was a Scorpio and a psychic and a Northside queen and just a really far-out lady.
1: That's on the next morning edition from NPR News. Mom.

0: It's All Things Considered from NPR News. I'm Elsa Chang.
1: And I'm Mary Louise Kelly. Coming up, how the trade war between the U.S. and Canada could affect midterm races in Maine.
2: Is Canada, our best friend, a country with whom our economies completely intertwined?
0: First, this news.
3: Live from NPR News in Culver City, California, I'm Duane Brown. Oil and gas prices shot up again today after American forces struck Iranian sites in the Strait of Hormuz global shipping channel. This marks the first military action between the U.S. and Iran in a month in the ongoing conflict that's also caused inflation to ramp back up. President Trump says a deal with Venezuela to tap its oil reserves is already underway.
4: We're taking out millions and millions of barrels of oil, going to Houston, going to Louisiana, going to lots of different places in the United States and all over the world. And we're making a fortune, and they're making a fortune. They're starting to make real money. And we have Exxon going in, we have Chevron going in, we have our big oil companies going in, and everybody's bidding.
3: But experts say many of the Venezuelan oil fields being discussed in the deal are still largely undeveloped. That means it will take a minimum of a few years for those fields to produce anything. State authorities in North Carolina have arrested a 17-year-old girl in connection with the May attack on a mosque in San Diego. NPR's Odette Youssef has the latest.
5: The minor is charged with three felony counts of first-degree murder, one for each of the victims, Mansour Kaziha, Nadir Awad, and Amin Abdullah. She is also charged with conspiracy to commit first-degree murder against worshippers at the mosque and against worshippers at a Jewish temple and black students at a public high school. The two gunmen died by suicide before they went to the temple or the school. They were males aged 17 and 18. Writings they apparently left behind outline anti-Semitic, anti-feminist, white nationalist views. According to the charging documents, the teenage girl in North Carolina had worked out plans with them in advance to live stream the shootings and to disseminate their writings.
3: This is NPR. Whether or not it's okay for men to wear shorts to the office is a hot topic this summer, with nearly half of the white-collar financial industry workers surveyed saying short pants are fine for work. But NPR's Chloe Veltman says some men are shying away from showing their legs.
6: In 2026, there are some shorts-wearing outliers in tech, like Adam Mosseri. The Instagram head spoke about his sartorial choices recently on the Throwing Fits podcast.
7: But I am pro. I'm definitely a pro. But
6: Silicon Valley fashion stylist Victoria Hitchcock says while dorm room style may have been de rigueur during the dot-com boom days, male tech industry workers have been gravitating away from shorts.
8: I don't think anything above the knee is appropriate, really. It's distracting.
6: Hitchcock says Silicon Valley's shift towards more polished men's looks in recent years reflects the maturing industry, employees growing disposable incomes, and the power of social media influencers in the men's style space. Chloe Veltman, NPR News.
3: A federal judge says a lawsuit against Trader Joe's over its frozen PB&J sandwiches can proceed after Smucker's sued last year, claiming TJ's sandwiches are too similar to its popular Uncrustables. That judge ruled that Smucker has sufficiently invested in its rounded frozen sandwiches for over 20 years, while Trader Joe's argues the design is functional and Smucker's shouldn't be allowed to monopolize it. This is NPR News.

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1: From NPR News, this is All Things Considered. I'm Elsa Chang in Culver City, California.
2: And I'm Mary Louise Kelly in Washington. We are still waiting on a verdict in the triple murder case against Lindsay Clancy. Clancy is accused of killing her three children back in 2023. And her case has resonated with many women who feel maternal mental health, particularly after giving birth, is not taken seriously enough. Dr. Julia Riddle is a reproductive psychiatrist and a professor at the University of North Carolina, Chapel Hill, Center for Women's Mood Disorders. Dr. Riddle, welcome to All Things Considered.
3: Thank you for having me, Mary Louise.
2: So, Lindsay Clancy does not deny killing her children. She says she was suffering postpartum psychosis. And so I want to begin there just by defining that term. What is postpartum psychosis? What are the symptoms?
3: Yeah, so postpartum psychosis, it's often a misnomer, which makes it hard out of the gate, but we talk about it as an affective illness, which means a mood disorder. Mm-hmm. It looks a lot like what we call a delirious mania, the delirious part meaning waxing and waning. So a woman can look like herself and act like herself for a few hours, and then the next minute, hour, can be completely taken over by these psychotic and manic symptoms being delusions. So delusions being what we call fixed false beliefs. The world is not safe. Something terrible is going to happen. Something terrible is happening, as well as hallucinations. So those are the things, hearing things that other people can't hear, seeing things that people can't see. But as well as that manic side of things, so often there's this activation, lack of sleep, kind of doing things that are very odd, often driven by delusions that women can't actually articulate to us and often can't remember once they get through an episode and get back from it. So it happens epidemiologically. Current estimates are around 1 to 2 in 1,000 births. We consider it a psychiatric emergency.
2: A psychiatric emergency. That's helpful to just hear you walk us through it, because it's what you're describing sounds like an entirely different condition, an order of magnitude from the feelings of exhaustion or being overwhelmed that so many new parents feel.
3: Yeah, that's exactly right. And we talk a lot, and I think in what we do, and I think this resonates with women all the time, there's so much normalizing. Of course you're not sleeping. Of course you're overwhelmed. Of course you're, you know, kind of crying, or maybe you get overwhelmed at times.
2: Or scared that everything's going wrong because everything feels out of control.
3: Because scared that everything is going wrong, worried about your child's health. And so it can be really really hard. You know, we know the data shows us that 50% of the time it is missed. You're right. It's very different than just feeling a little down. It's very different than the baby blues. It's very different than just worrying if your baby's gotten enough milk and they're, you know, resting well. It's not that. It's a lot more of these really serious symptoms.
2: You're also describing something that sounds very difficult to diagnose, because as you said, the symptoms can appear for a few hours and then the woman may feel like herself, may present as herself. That must be incredibly challenging for doctors trying to figure out what is going on.
3: Yeah, what we do feels so high risk so often. And people, not just women, but people can pull up from quite a reserve in certain situations. So you can imagine if a woman comes to an ER and she's been displaying very odd symptoms at home, in that time when she's getting evaluated, she may be able to pull up enough reserve to hold herself together to say, oh, I'm just a little worried and not sleeping well. And so it does become sort of in these cross-sectional examinations hard to know. We don't have those biomarkers, we don't have those tests to be able to say in this moment, okay, is this just a little bit of anxiety and sleep, or is this something bigger? And we usually get at that by observation, by the pattern recognition of what we do, and actually by talking to their community, because we will have someone in their family or their therapist or someone that knows them that says this is not them. Mm. I know they're telling you that, but let me tell you how they're actually acting at home.
2: Yeah. In your practice, what are you hearing from your patients? What are you hearing from colleagues who I imagine are watching this trial closely?
3: You know, when this case first happened in 2023, I heard about it first actually from my patients. And really this, it separates it a little bit. It's really my patients with OCD and with anxiety that are so scared. This is the scariest thing I think that any of us could ever imagine happening in our lives. And it's what makes it so hard to think about, to sit with, honestly, to watch, to have so pervasive in the media, that patients are so scared that's gonna be them.
2: Yeah.
3: Right? And so I always do wanna really articulate these are treatable illnesses, one, but two, having anxiety, having depression, having OCD does not mean you're going to have postpartum psychosis. And so you hear it from patients because this is the scariest outcome they can ever imagine. And then from colleagues, I feel, you know, I'm very fortunate. I work in a training institution. I work with a lot of trainees. Mm-hmm. And many of my trainees are reaching out to me just to talk about it, to make sure that they're doing their gut check, to think about, am I thinking through this right?
2: I wonder, for all of the horror of this tragedy, what I'm hearing from you is at least the possibility that the spotlight could help change the national conversation, the healthcare conversation, could maybe open up greater availability of resources to support women, because obviously, you know, nobody wants to see anything like this ever happen again.
3: Yeah, and I would go even further, you know, that is the hope. And I would go even further to just say that it, in the hope, the dream, if I can dream, and then I'll have my practical take on it. But the dream is that it inspires us to, you know, we always say it takes a village to raise a child, but it takes a village to take care of a mother and a family. And we have put that whole village often just on a woman and maybe on her partner. And how can we continue to expand that village? That's via paternity leave for all parents involved. That's via more community resources, via just more knowledge in this country of how to be family friendly in ways that allow for a lot more kind of porous ways of being with each other and looking out for each other, so that when things do happen or people do change or people are suffering, there's more people around to say, hey, we got to get you to help. And yeah. Then absolutely, I hope that as this brings attention to A, how difficult it is in psychiatry to do the real research, that we're not invested in enough, and that we really can do a lot better. And I think that that is absolutely the pipe dream, is the fear that when this ends, it's do we want it to end so badly because it's a lot to encounter this, I think, as a society. But is the fear that it becomes a flash in the pan and we go back? I think that is a real fear. And I hope that this does inspire us to think about how are we investing? How are we thinking about risk assessment so that we can figure out who is at risk before the illness arrives, so that we can get them into care, so that we can expand where we're doing that. And we're thinking about that both in literal ways, how people are doing it, but also where we're investing our money and kind of that we're walking the walk as well.
2: It's reproductive psychiatrist, Dr. Julia Riddle. Dr. Riddle, thank you.
3: Thank you, Mary Louise.
1: You're listening to All Things Considered from NPR News. This summer, we've been sampling breakfasts from all around the world with NPR's international correspondents. Today, we bring you a classic combo from Cairo, where NPR's Aya Betraoui tastes an ancient staple that's been grown for millennia and beloved by millions.
4: I meet two women having breakfast at Nasser Fayoumi, an unassuming food cart and small shop in downtown Cairo with metal chairs and tables on the street. They're eating talmeya, crunchy donut hole-sized bites that are nearly identical to falafel, except made of fava beans, not chickpeas. Marwa Izzet says she loves talmeya, but doesn't eat it every morning because it's fried and not great on her stomach. Her friend Mahadaet says this is the kind of breakfast for bonding with friends. And for millions of Egyptians, dalmeya is a staple food that pairs with a mashed fava bean dish called ful medemmis. This classic duo, one creamy and zesty, the other dry and crispy, is known locally as ful with dalmeya. And fava beans have been in Egypt for millennia. A version of these beans were depicted being served in symbolic offerings to ancient Egyptian gods some 3,000 years ago. These days, 21-year-old Yusuf Ahmed mashes up fava beans into a paste of herbs and spices like cilantro, dill, and cumin to make dalmeya at the food cart.
3: It's green, it's like a greenish color. And then he takes like little balls of it and he just dumps it into this huge frying pan of oil. It's not really a pan, it's more like a cauldron of oil.
4: So how many of these golden fried balls does he make here a day, I ask?
3: He says he makes more than 4,000 of these a day. Each one is about the size of, like they could fit in your palm. They're not all exactly the same size. It's not an exact science at all. He just sort of eyeballs it.
4: Nearby, the fava beans for ful are pulsed in a blender. This creamy texture is then given some oil, sesame paste, and lemon squeeze.
3: So now he's mixing. And now he's opening up a half piece of Egyptian pita bread, and he's just putting a spoonful of this ful in every half loaf.
4: And each one of these mini sandwiches costs 10 Egyptian pounds. That's 20 cents. Samir Helmi, a doorman in the neighborhood, knows what he came for. With a third of

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1: This is KWSO News. I'm Keandra Smith. Warm Springs Nation Little League is getting a jump on its 2027 season with several key dates coming up in the weeks ahead. Starting tomorrow, registration opens to anyone interested in coaching this year. Potential coaches can reach out directly to Edmund Francis or Liz Hizutaki. If you want to get started on paperwork, pre-registration will be available this Thursday. From 4 to 6, look for the Little League booth at the Back to School Barbecue and Resource Fair at the Warm Springs K-8 Academy. Official online registration opens November 1st. Looking ahead, the league will hold its board of directors election on September 8th at 6:30 p.m. with the location to be announced soon. And mark your calendars for field maintenance days on Saturday, October 3rd and Saturday, October 10th. Volunteers are needed both days from 10 a.m. to 2 p.m. to help get the baseball and softball fields in shape. Again, if you have any questions, stop by the Warm Springs Nation Little League booth this Thursday at the K-8 Academy. There will be a poetry and conversation with Joy Harjo at the YM Youth Center on September 16th. Joy Harjo is an Indigenous poet and storyteller from the Muskogee Nation. The event will feature a Q&A with Joy along with a reading. The program is organized by the Museum at Warm Springs, the High Desert Museum, and the YM Youth Center. Funding has been provided by First Nations Development Institute's Native Arts Initiative. The Tribal Council has scheduled meetings on its agenda for September to inform the membership about enterprise interview projects. The agency meeting is on September 15th. The Sumnasha meeting will be on September 16th. A meeting for Sisiqua will be held on September 24th at the Sisiqua Fire Hall. Dinners are being provided at each, and meetings will follow at 7. This has been KWSO News. I'm Keandra Smith.
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0: And I'm Mary Louise Kelly. New types of war are forcing the military to field new types of meals. WUNC's Jay Price sits with soldiers as they try the latest approach to feeding troops in combat.
3: On the front lines of World War II, there were the famous canned sea rations with main courses like meat and vegetable stew and cans of dense crackers. In recent wars, there were the meals ready to eat, or MREs, with components packed into a tough plastic pouch and years of shelf life. Those are still widely used, but now...
4: That's actually really good.
3: A new ration designed for modern battlefields is starting to reach some units.
5: Very good.
4: Have you tried this?
3: That's a squad of special operations soldiers trying the new close combat assault ration, which, like all things military, has an acronym, CCAR. They're taking a break in the middle of a pine forest at Fort Bragg, North Carolina, after a humid 8-hour slog testing their land navigation skills, and they're happy to get time to eat before their next task.
4: That might be one of the best snacks I've had.
3: The new rations are designed for conflicts in which getting supplies to small, widely dispersed units is made harder by tech heavy opponents, like the current drone-infested front lines of the war in Ukraine, or fighting China across island chains in the Pacific. That kind of combat could mean going days without a chance for resupply, so making food lighter and smaller is crucial. Aaron Gaffney Stomberg leads the Combat Feeding Division at DEVCOM Soldier Center in Natick, Massachusetts, which develops rations for all the services.
6: The ration platforms that were available were too large to meet that need. So this development really came from that shift in defense strategy and the requirements that the user community had for the future.
3: The CCAR is the replacement for what's called the first strike ration, which was designed for short missions. 5 days worth takes up the same space as 3 days of the old rations. Gaffney Stomberg said testing shows troops tend to take in more calories with the CCARs, which helps them perform better in missions that burn a lot of energy. That's partly because of the new ration's fat levels and partly about how they taste.
6: The warfighters did prefer some of the components that were in the

0: close combat assault ration compared to the first strike ration.
1: The latest science on sports nutrition was a starting point, but she said the Army had to go deeper, looking at differences in dietary needs between athletes and troops in combat who are more likely to have additional stressors like sleep deprivation and chaotic environments. And it all had to be done in a way that made the CCAR palatable. An informal sampling of the soldiers in the woods at Fort Bragg suggests it hits that goal.
2: I thought the burrito bowl was a lot better quality.
1: That's Nick, a sergeant who, because of his unit, can only be identified by his first name. He especially likes that the new rations include a lot of small components, like bars and packets of trail mix.
2: That way, when you're moving through the field or you're doing something where you're on the go, you can pull those out and kind of keep them in a pocket so it's easier to get to, easier nutrition.
1: Some in the group said they wished for less sugar, but a sergeant named Alexa said after her hard efforts that morning, the recipes seemed about right.
3: I needed the sugar, the calories, like that has a lot of calories for days like this.
4: And what did you eat so far?
3: I ate the trail mix and the almond coconut nut bar. I also ate the cookie.
1: As small and light as the CCAR is, the Army experts aren't done with trying to improve future field rations. One thing now being tested, a rectangle of compressed vegetables infused with honey mustard dressing that's been dubbed the salad bar. For NPR News, I'm Jay Price at Fort Bragg, North Carolina.
5: As the trade war between the U.S. and Canada intensifies, it could have political implications for Republican candidates across the country, depending on whether voters see Trump's tariffs as a benefit or a gamble. That is especially true in Maine, a state with close ties to its northern neighbor and with important midterm elections coming up. Steve Missler from member station Maine Public reports.
6: We expect fairness in our trade policy.
7: Vice President J.D. Vance visited Maine last week to stump for Republicans on the November ballot. But two of them, gubernatorial candidate Bobby Charles and Senator Susan Collins, didn't show up. Both cited scheduling conflicts. It's the second time the vice president has visited this competitive second congressional district since May, and the second time Senator Collins has not attended. This time, Vance used a question about the trade war to rail against the U.S.'s longtime ally.
6: Canada and China have been the two worst countries when it comes to trade policy anywhere in the world. What a shame that is.
7: Vance's comments resonated with the friendly crowd, but the rhetoric may not help Collins, who faces a tough re-election fight after 30 years in the Senate and needs independents and some Democratic swing voters to win. On the same day as Vance's speech, Collins sought to ease trade tensions, saying she warned U.S. Trade Representative Jamison Greer that the trade war would hammer Maine's economy.
8: This is not China we're dealing with, it's Canada, our best friend, a country with whom our economy is completely intertwined.
7: But as Vance's comments reverberated to Canada, its government announced a wave of retaliatory levies against the U.S. And industry minister Melanie Joly acknowledged during an interview with the Canadian Broadcasting Corporation that Canada's new tariffs are targeting key midterm election states.
9: We are putting pressure clearly on different states and different people. We don't want to do that. We don't want this trade war. We didn't start it.
7: An analysis of state trade data shows Canada is a leading trade partner for at least a half dozen states with consequential congressional races this November. And in Maine, where the Senate contest could be pivotal, the vast majority of the state's trade is conducted with its northern neighbor. Much of its wood products are processed in Canada before returning to the state. Canada makes the equipment used to harvest Maine blueberries, processes nearly half of its lobster, and even supplies road salt to several border towns. All of that would have been affected by Canada's initial list of retaliatory tariffs, vexing Collins.
8: The tariffs will make it far more expensive.
7: Seafood has since been removed from the list of levies, but that hasn't stopped Troy Jackson, Collins' Democratic opponent, from questioning her influence, especially when it comes to appropriations.
10: I mean, yeah, I think the appropriations chair has the ability to leverage that position in a way that a lot of these things either get stopped or makes it progress much better than what it is right now.
7: Collins has voted repeatedly to halt the president's tariff spree against Canada, and she's previously claimed to have lobbied the administration to keep levies off specific wood products. But the day after her conversation with Trade Representative Greer, the White House posted on social media a photo of a bald eagle pummeling a Canadian goose on Lake Ontario, which the president recently tried to rename Lake America. Canadians also saw the symbolism. That's because the goose survived the encounter. For NPR News, I'm Steve Missler in Brunswick, Maine.
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6: 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Icht.
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9: Songs of the Warm Springs Indian Reservation. Cougar Dance, a very old dance song, going back more than a century. Called a trade dance, was probably one of the entertainments during the old trading encampments. It enacted a story of a man and his wife who came to trade 10 cougars and a bear. No longer done, as no one knows the exact dance procedures, and few know this song.

0: Today is August 31st. On this day in 1964, California officially became the most populated state in America. 1997, Princess Diana of Wales died at age 36 in a car crash in Paris. And 1997, James Brown became the first U.S. artist to appear in Lebanon following the lift of a ban on U.S. travel to the country. A look at a local happening on this day in the past is coming up in just a moment.
1: KWSO's On This Day in History is brought to you by the Jefferson County School District 509J. District information can be found at the district's website at jcsd.k12.or.us. There you can find calendar information, links to each school in 509J, school board agendas and meeting dates, resources for families, including academic and community resources. Jefferson County Community Learning Center, also known as the 21st Century Program. Power School, transportation, school menus, and more are available at their website, again, jcsd.k12.or.us. And now back to On This Day in Local History from the Jefferson County School District 509J here on KWSO.
0: This is a look at issues brought before the Warm Springs Tribal Council on this day in 1976. Ray Welch, BIA Land Operations Officer, presented Phase 3 of the water study, which consisted of an irrigation project study proposed for just west of the Round Butte Dam, encompassing an area of about 540 acres. Their soils map indicates the soil is rather deep and of a sandy nature, suitable to irrigation. There will be a minimum lift of water, which is one of the reasons they chose this as a pilot project. The Bureau of Reclamation is being retained by the BIA to make this study funded by their range protection funds. In addition to crops by irrigating, it was felt that irrigating pastures should be investigated also. Roger agreed and cited the pastures we saw on the Deschutes property tour and how many cattle were in a small area because of the amount of grass from irrigation. He expressed the thought that a lot of our land wouldn't grow crops, but it would be good for pasture. $8,500 to $10,000 is the estimated cost for the study. In answer to a question, Ray said that profit per acre can probably be established by working with the Bureau of Reclamation, our extension agent, and others who are more familiar with crops. Ray received council approval to proceed and excused himself from the meeting. August 31st, 1976.
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3: What do you say there, Captain Jody Aquino? Hanson, are they ready over there? Aho! Take it away!

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2: Hello, Warm Springs community. I am Officer Moran of the Warm Springs Police Department, and I am also an enrolled Warm Springs Trail member. Today, I am here to talk about a general safety topic labeled See Something, Say Something. This generally means if you notice or see behavior or circumstances that seem unusual or potentially dangerous, please report it to law enforcement so that it can be checked out even if it turns out to be nothing. Reports should be based on actions and facts that you have observed, such as actual physical acts or threats of violence, or someone breaking into a residence, car, or building. This even expands into abuse and neglect incidents.
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8: The Warm Springs Reservation was created by treaty in 1855. The Native people who lived along the Columbia River in Middle Oregon were relocated to the 640,000 acre reservation, changing their daily lives and season routines. Along the river, salmon was the mainstay for the tribal diet. On the reservation, tribal members have continued to fish at historic and in-lieu sites while also doing what they can to restore fish runs. Terry Courtney Jr. was an advocate for wild salmon and explained how Columbia River treaty tribes began to mark fish in the early 1980s using hatchery operations.
9: The four tribes went after Alaska because they knew Alaska was taking a big chunk of the fish coming out of the Columbia River. And the Alaskans kept saying, you got to prove it. So at that time, no fish were marked. So all the hatcheries on the Columbia River started cutting the fin off and making another mark on them. And all of a sudden, Alaska realized they were catching fish from the Columbia River. So that's how marking came in. So as decision came on for the tribes to fish and the non-tribal people to fish, the tribes looked at a new way to make sure that they could keep the fish, which is the hatchery fish. Like the hatcheries now, they, you know, they're just set up for harvest principle. They're not set up to supplement the native runs. And believe you me, if it wasn't for the tribal people uniting, you would not have any native or wild fish.
8: Like streams, hatcheries provide the necessary conditions for young salmon to live, including reliable food, water, space, and shelter. There are now more hatchery-reared salmon and steelhead than wild salmon, but scientists continue to study how best to proceed with restoring wild fish populations. Which compared to hatchery fish, wild fish are usually more successful at surviving long enough to reproduce. The Warren Springs National Fish Hatchery, the Warren Springs Natural Resource Fishery Program, and the Columbia River Intertribal Fish Commission are all vested to study and work toward healthier fish populations in the 21st century. Know Your Tribes on 91.9 FM KWSO.
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11: 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I am going shopping for clothes, shoes, and socks. 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
0: There are words that people use to get someone to do something. These are called commands.
1: In Ichishkin, say, tuktu. When you want somebody to hurry up, tuktu, tuktu.
12: In Kixt, say, kolt kolt. When you want somebody to hurry up, kolt kolt, kolt kolt.
13: In Nuwa, say, yubi up. When you want someone to hurry up, yubi up, yubi up.
1: In Ichishkin, say, winum. When you want somebody to come here, winum, winum.
12: In Kixt, say, umpty. When you want someone to come here, umpty, umpty.
13: In Nuwa, say, gimau. When you want someone to come here, gimau.
1: In Ichishkin, say ch-choo. When you want someone to be quiet, ch-choo, ch-choo.
12: In Kixt, say shaganamchuch. When you want someone to be quiet, shaganamchuch, shaganamchuch.
13: In Nuwa, say gai anipan. When you want someone to be quiet. Gai anipan. Gai anipan.
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1: Okay.
0: This off the LP. 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

small and I'm a lover. And I'm here to tell you I got myself a mean crazy woman. Her name's Tanya Lee Peggy Sue. 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
4: Welcome to The Menu on Native America Calling. I'm Andy Murphy. President Trump says he's reducing prices for American consumers by opening the door to tons of cheap foreign beef into the market. But industry specialists say the president's move will have little effect on grocery store prices, and it undercuts local beef producers, including native producers in this country. What's more, staffing cuts at the U.S. Department of Agriculture are complicating operations for native farmers who would benefit from federal loans and other support the agency offers. We'll hear about these and other issues right after the news.
5: This is National Native News. I'm Jill Freitas. Kenai's annual Silver Salmon Derby will not return this year in response to poor silver salmon runs in the Kenai River. The Kenai Chamber of Commerce and Visitor Center, which hosts the competition each year, announced the decision last week. This year's derby was scheduled to happen the second week of September. The annual event is billed as the world's most responsible fishing tournament. That's because it awards prizes based on a fish weight that is closest to a random number. That's instead of awarding the biggest fish caught, which organizers say can incentivize harmful catch and release strategies. In the chamber's announcement, Executive Director Samantha Springer said the decision to cancel the derby was difficult, but aligns with the competition's commitment to responsible fishing. The announcement came the same day the Alaska Department of Fish and Game extended limits on the Kenai River silver salmon sport fishery. Traditionally, the fishery bag limit increases from 2 large fish to 3 large fish on September 1st. The department is keeping the limit to 2 fish through the end of November. Like the Derby, the department says its decision is due to a below-average silver run. The state says that indicates weak returns to Cook Inlet. Patrick Fowler is a fisheries management coordinator for the state. He says the department does not count the Kenai River's coho run the same way it counts other salmon species, like king and sockeye. Instead, Fowler says they use several data points to determine when a run may be lower than usual. Fowler says the combination of data points suggests this year's silver salmon run is stronger than in 2024, but weaker than last year. In the press release, the chamber says it will consider hosting the 2027 Derby earlier in the year. The announcement comes on the heels of a lackluster sockeye season in the Kenai River, and as the river's king fishery remains closed outright due to poor runs. On August 10th, the last day the state counted fish for Kenai River late-run sockeye, a little over a million fish had been counted. That's lower than the cumulative counts for each of the last 4 years, and about a quarter of how many were counted during last year's record season. This story was provided by KDLL's Ashlyn O'Hara. The National Congress of American Indians is bringing tribal leaders together to identify priorities for an upcoming federal consultation on violence against women. NCAI's Violence Against Women Task Force will host 2 consultation meetings for tribal leaders and organizations. The meetings will help participants develop talking points and strategies ahead of the Justice Department's annual government-to-government consultation with tribal nations. That consultation is led by the Office on Violence Against Women and provides tribal leaders an opportunity to raise concerns and priorities directly with federal officials. NCAI will hold one of its preparatory meetings virtually and another in person at the Tulalip Resort in Washington State. The organization says both will focus on issues tribal leaders want addressed during the federal consultation. On this day in 1830, Chickasaw leaders signed the Treaty of Franklin with the United States in Tennessee. The agreement called for the Chickasaw Nation to give up its remaining homelands east of the Mississippi River in exchange for suitable territory west of Arkansas. But the agreement allowed Chickasaw representatives to inspect the proposed western lands before relocation. They ultimately determined the land was unsuitable. I'm Jill Freitas.

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4: This is The Menu on Native America Calling, our regular feature on Native food sovereignty. I'm Andy Murphy. Native American ranchers and beef producers are among those confused about President Donald Trump's initiative to import cheap foreign beef to lower consumer prices. Critics say it will do little to reduce prices at the grocery store, and it would undercut American producers who are already facing major industry setbacks. Persistent drought, high operating costs, and unpredictable federal policies are among the factors that play into the fact that the overall cattle numbers across the country are at a historic low. And beef producers aren't the only ones having trouble getting traction right now. Some farmers and other ag producers blame staffing cuts at the U.S. Department of Agriculture for complications in how existing and prospective producers get federal support, like low-interest loans, grants, and technical assistance that were previously readily available. Later in the hour, we'll talk with one farmer forced to abandon any hope for USDA support that would help his business expand. You can join our conversation about the ag industry by calling 1-800-996-2848. That's also 1-800-99-NATIVE. Joining us from Kirtland, New Mexico is Alexandra Carlisle. She's an assistant agent at the University of Arizona Tribal Extension Program. She's Navajo. Welcome to The Menu, Alexandra.
5: Good morning. Thank you for having me.
4: Great to have you here. And joining us from Luna, New Mexico is Tom Patterson. He's the president of the New Mexico Cattle Growers Association. Welcome to The Menu, Tom.
6: Thank you so much for having us. Good morning.
4: Yeah, good morning. And joining us from Vicente, New Mexico on the Navajo Nation is Marjorie Lantana. She's the Northwest Vice President of the New Mexico Cattle Growers Association. She's also Navajo. Welcome to The Menu, Marjorie, and go ahead further introduce yourself.
7: Good morning. This is Marjorie Lantana, and I'm so happy to join you this morning. And I'm excited, and I am from Crown Point, New Mexico, and I am the Navajo woman. Thank you.
4: All right. Awesome. I am also a Diné woman from Crown Point. I'm glad you can join us here. Marjorie, I want to start with you. Does President Trump's plan clearing the way for 300,000 tons of foreign beef affect you as a beef producer at all?
7: Good morning. Thank you for that question. As a Native producer in Northwest New Mexico, there was a proclamation signed by President Trump to import beef trims. And there were a concern from the producers and the New Mexico cattle growers, but as of course that we have continued to support our producers. And some Native producers did raise some issues that they were uncomfortable with this proclamation made by our president, but eventually we will go through it and make this workable, because we understand it's a temporary proclamation that was implemented by our president. So there will be some changes, which we already see the market has been dropping.
4: Okay. And temporary, that's 90 days or 3 months, right?
7: Temporary starting September 1st to the end of December. So that's 3 months, yes.
4: Okay. All right. And to help American beef producers, the president is also suspending inspections. What do you think about that? Will that help with the overall shortage of beef? Will it impact other growers like yourself?
7: Your question was, waiving the inspection?
4: Is that happening?
7: According to Animal and Plant Health Inspection Services, that all the food that enters or that is supplied to our consumer still has to go through the inspection for the health of our community. So I don't think that will happen, but I would let our president answer that. But to my reading, that they still have to go through the inspections as directed through the Animal and Health.
4: I see.
7: Animal and Plant and Health Inspection Services.
4: All right, I see. Tom, I want to bring you into the conversation here. Are cattle and meat that are going to be crossing the southern border here pretty soon, starting tomorrow, what will inspections look like there?
6: Well, Marjorie is right. There's nothing about the president's proclamation that suspends federal meat inspection. Federal meat inspection is required by law under the Federal Meat Inspection Act. And a change of the scale we're talking about here would take an act of Congress, not just a presidential announcement. A number of groups, Meat Institute, the National Cattlemen's Beef Association, have already said publicly that expanding smaller on-farm processing shouldn't come at the expense of food safety inspection. New Mexico cattle growers' position is the same. We're glad to see more options for producers to add value to what they raise, but not at the cost of an inspection system that keeps beef safe. We are absolutely committed to a healthy, safe product for consumers, and that doesn't change whatever else does. I'm pleased to be able to say that for the past 2 years, New Mexico has been aggressively working towards having state meat inspection that satisfies the same requirements as federal meat inspection. And that program in New Mexico, we are optimistic, should be operational very shortly.
4: Oh, okay. All right. Tom, 331,000 tons of beef sounds like a lot. Can you put that into context for listeners? I mean, how much is that compared to the overall market for beef?
6: It's a pretty small share of it. I think that it's 300,000 metric tons total. 100,000 would enter each month, September, October, and November, and that accounts for those 90 days. That accounts for a relatively small share of our total beef consumption in the United States. I think about 3%. But, and this gets a little bit more complicated, that beef is lean trimmings. And why are we importing lean trimmings into the United States? That's the meat that gets cut off, roasts and steaks and other cuts of meat. And it's lean meat. There's not a lot of fat in it. The reason we're bringing that in is because the American consumer likes ground beef, and the United States produces a lot of ground beef. But because we feed our cattle so well in the United States, it tends to be really, there tends to be a lot of marbling or fat in it, and that's what gives it the flavor. So what we run short of, especially at a time when, as you put it,

0: lean trimming. So we're bringing in this meat as we have for a while, and we'll take that meat, we'll blend it with the trimmings off our own cattle here in the United States to achieve that, say, 80-20 blend that you get when you go to like McDonald's or someplace for a hamburger, or that you see in the grocery store in the meat case, 80-20 blend or an 85-15 blend. If you bring in, for every 3 pounds of 90-10 lean beef that you bring in, you mix that with, say, a pound of a 50-50 U.S. trimmings, you're going to end up with 4 pounds of ground beef that the American consumer wants that's at an 80-20 blend. And so the upshot of all that is it will increase the supply of ground beef. Our concern is that this is coming at exactly the same time when our ranchers are trying to figure out, can we retain our heifers so that we can rebuild the United States cattle herd from these historic lows? And unfortunately, this is going to, the importation of this, these 300,000 metric tons may have an impact on the price of coals, of our coal cows or old cows, the ones that aren't reproducing, and our coal bulls, the ones that are past their reproductive height. And so, and if it does that, it reduces that price. That means that our producers who rely on the sale of their coals for a significant portion of their revenues aren't going to have as much revenue to use to pay taxes, you know, to pay the note on a land purchase agreement, to buy inputs, to pay the vet, and so forth.
1: Okay.
0: So we are concerned, and we're going to be watching the price on coal cattle really closely.
1: Okay. All right, Tom, we'll be back right after this break. We're talking about agriculture in Native America.
2: A new study shows that a high prevalence of a degenerative brain disease among pro football players may have implications for preventing similar problems among athletes at all levels. We'll talk about the increasing insights into sports injuries on the next Native America Calling.

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1: On September 10th, come together for hope, healing, and awareness at the World Suicide Prevention Awareness Day Glow Walk. 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
3: 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I'm Andy Murphy, and we're talking about the beef industry right now. 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Are you ready to see lower prices for hamburger? Are you a cattle producer? How does this affect you? There's still time to join our conversation. If you call 1-800-996-2848, that's 1-800-99-NATIVE. I want to go to our guest, Marjorie Lantana. She's with the New Mexico Cattle Growers Association. Marjorie, just before the break, Tom...

0: was talking about just how beef is going to be, beef from foreign places is going to be inserted into the ground beef supply here in the country. And I wanted to ask about, you know, just the state of the cattle industry right now, and kind of focus more on the native cattle industry. Help us out a little bit. What is the current state of the native cattle industry? What you see in your reservation there on the Navajo Nation?
1: Thank you for the question. As far as the cattle industry on the Navajo Nation, we do see very small herd produced by our ranchers. It's only due to the drought that's been around for more than like 75 years now. And producers they do have small herd, and it does affect them. And then with this proclamation that's coming above them, and that's really an impact on them. So it's going to take time for ranchers to rebuild. So it does impact the ranchers only because there is a drought that's been, and the drought has not left. So they're downsizing, and they have not increase their herd, only because currently we're still in a drought, and there's the scatter of precipitation at this point in time. And then most of our producers are in the age of 60 and plus, and I believe that we need to have our younger folks to step in and have a better opportunity for our young ranchers to maybe a program to purchase their ranches, or help with the operating expense, because it does add up when you're operating a ranch here on the Navajo Nation.
0: Okay. All right, like the input costs, it costs a lot to raise cattle, enough to sell it, right?
1: Well, there are input costs such as like the vet, and then the operating, like maybe hiring a labor, and the land lease, and just feeding. See, like if there's a drought, most likely the rancher will be supplementing. So the input costs will probably even out, especially with the market price declining at this point in time. But the first part of 2026, the market price was very good, and I know that the ranchers had really had profit from them, so had profit from their sales. So, and now where the market has kind of is dropping, and I would see we'll have to be very much careful on how we operate at our with our business in the cattle industries.
0: Got it. Okay. I want to bring in Alexandra Carlisle. She's an assistant agent at the University of Arizona Tribal Extension Program. Alexandra, you work with a lot of native cattle producers and ranchers. What are some concerns folks have, especially for something we've been seeing in the news a lot, the New World screwworm? Is that something that native producers are concerned about?
2: Good morning, Andy. Thank you for inviting me on to the conversation. I am really excited to discuss cattle. I have been doing a lot of education, and you know, with the New World screwworm entering the U.S. on June 3rd, 2026, we had our first cases, of course, in Texas, and then we had the one case here in New Mexico, down south, in the Hobbs area. And so right now, the Navajo Nation hasn't seen any threats of the New World screwworm. Our biggest thing right now is to, and New Mexico screwworm program has worded it very well, be alert, not alarmed. So that's kind of what I've been trying to do with the Navajo producers and provide more education on what exactly the New World screwworm is, what are signs, how can we as producers, I say we because I also raise livestock as well, so, you know, what threatens that me also threatens them. So it's a personal defense, and a thing that I hold close to my heart is educating our producers. And of course, when we do have institutions come onto the reservation, one of the biggest things is the language barrier. And as Marjorie had mentioned earlier, our average age of our producers on tribal lands is well into the 60s, and a lot of them, their first language is Navajo. So having a part of the extension program and being Navajo myself, and we have additional agents as well that are fluent in Navajo, we're able to bring this information and share it to them in their language so that they're able to understand what we're talking about and then apply it to their livestock. And Marjorie did also mention a lot of the numbers are low. Average herd size from 5 to 20 head per producer, and, you know, they are older. And so one of the restrictions we also have is the availability of a large animal veterinarian on the Navajo Reservation. We have maybe one or two, and so if you're driving from Shiprock to Sabinito, where our Navajo Nation Veterinary Clinic office, you know, that's over 70 miles to travel with an animal. So input costs are high, and if you have a larger production, like some of these bigger ranches do, you can spread that cost over a 50 head of cattle, which will bring your input costs per head down. But if you only have 15 head, you know, per cow cost is going to be expensive. So you're going to have to look at culling and whatnot. And Mr. Patterson also had mentioned, you know, the cull prices are also going to be affected. And a lot of Native Americans take their and bank on fall sales to get the supplemental feed they need for the winter, which is hay and other things. And of course, with the drought conditions mentioned, you know, that also increases the need to haul supplemental water. And so New World screwworm is amongst many of the threats that make ranching a very difficult task for our producers. And on Navajo Nation, we're cow-calf producers, so we raise them till about weaning weight, and then they go to the sale yard. So that's when you see your input costs be pretty high. And then traveling to vet, should we encounter New World screwworm, who knows how much of an economic impact that's gonna be.
0: Okay. And another issue that I'm hearing from ranchers is, you know, sort of this changing policy with agriculture, with tariffs, with, you know, things happening at the USDA. Is that also an issue that affects cattle producers on the Navajo Nation, Alexandra?
2: Yes. The thing about it with the Navajo Nation, because we are considered a sovereign nation, some of the things trickle to us a little slower than they would outside of our reservation cases as far as cattle or any type of food policies. And that's what makes it a little bit harder for us, because it seems like we're playing a lot of catch-up and a lot of re-education on some of the things. Like, Navajo Nation doesn't specifically have food or meat policies. Right now, what we run off is Indian Health Services food handling permits and food handling safety, but they mirror off some of the food policies already. So it makes it a little bit harder, because it seems like we're a few steps behind what the national food policies are requiring of us. So, you know, like you see people butchering and kind of selling meat offhand, and it makes it a little bit harder when you're talking about food safety and some of the food policies, and of course increased cost and also access to slaughter facilities.
0: Okay. All right. And you mentioned you and your family have cattle, and tell me about your family's operation there and how it's had to change over the years.
2: Okay, so I am a fifth generation rancher. Unfortunately, in 2026, we sold our cow-calf herd that we had grazing in the community that I grew up of, Tohatchee, New Mexico, just because it just seemed like the more we would reduce to try to give the land rest, other producers would increase their herds, thinking with the market prices and whatnot. So we downsized and we put our grazing permit into a rest rotation status. And then in 2020, we decided we wanted to revamp the legacy and have livestock. Our paternal grandfather really wanted us to have registered cattle. And that is really difficult to achieve on an open range status because you can't fence anything. So what we did is me and my siblings have been a huge part participants in 4-H and FFA. And through that program and making relationships with New Mexico breeders, we have been able to establish a 6-head herd of registered breeding heifers. And it's unique because we have a 10-acre pasture, and that's where we keep our herd. But we've also gone from non-traditional breeding to artificial insemination and estrus sinking for our foundation females, and that's what we've been doing. So we've been successful in having 2 healthy calves hit the ground. So we're working on it. It's a learning process for us as well. And my younger sister and my brother are both students at New Mexico State University studying agribusiness. So me and my dad stay home and we kind of take care of the hooves on the ground right now. But it's been a transition. It's been a learning process and something that, you know, through extension, I'm able to teach some of our producers that only have 5-head of cattle or 10-head of cattle to look at the science behind artificial inseminating. So we're not buying bulls for small herds either that or working collectively with other producers to have, you know, kind of a herd bull for multiple producers and get them on a breeding schedule so that we can maximize their production as well. One of the biggest things I tell our producers is if your ladies are not having babies every year, then they're not doing their job. So trying to get our producers on that and then building herd health relationships and management through our producers and going out and doing herd calls and trying to incorporate a lot of stuff of what our family's doing. Like I had mentioned earlier, a lot of threats on the cattle production side hit me closely because I do have cattle. So I go out and I try to help my native producers as well. And so, you know, those are kind of some of the things that we're learning as we go. And Marge mentioned earlier, we need younger producers on Navajo and, I mean, and just in general, because, again, average age is 65, between 56 and 65 for our mm-hmm. producers. And agriculture is something that's never going to die because without it, nobody eats, nobody's clothed,
0: right.
2: And that's a big thing. And I think tribes, and as a tribal person, we have a very unique tie to agriculture because of our ancestral background. And it's, again, it's something near and dear to my heart.
0: Okay. All right. I want to go back to Marjorie here. Marjorie, we need more people in the industry. We need younger people to take over. We need younger people to start ranches, buy cattle to, you know, add to the industry here. And but what are some of the hurdles? What are some of the things that young producers have to deal with that maybe you didn't have to deal with when you were starting up? Talk to us about that.
3: Thank you for the question. Well, some of the things that I had realized when I became a rancher, and as far as today, I think the main hurdle is that there are not enough grazing land on the Navajo Nation, and most likely our ranchers that want to ranch, our young folks wants to ranch, will need to purchase a land off reservation, and that is an arm and a leg to purchase a ranch land that has the whole, let's say they have the rangeland and the water quality and stuff like that, you know. It's a huge thing that our young folks will see. And we do have some young folks that
1: are merging back into being a rancher as well. So it's just that how we take care of our land today, if we're preserving for our younger generation, and that's the smart thing to do. We just need to save our range land so our younger generation can come in and take over the operation. And if today, if we're not watching what we're doing, if we're not preserving the rangeland, we're going to kill this land, you know, and then our next generation that wants to utilize the land, it's not going to be suitable for a healthy pasture for healthy livestock. And other than probably the loan opportunities, there's an opportunity that the young folks can apply for ranch funding programs.
0: Okay. All right. Yeah, they're out there. I want to go to Tom here. Tom, we have just a little less than a minute, but what do cattle ranchers, what do they need?
4: We need people who listen to us, whether it's in Washington or in Santa Fe, and who will join with us to keep ranchers on the landscape. Think about it. Before you take action, is this action going to keep ranchers on the landscape? Because ranchers are the ones responsible for helping feed the country, and feeding ourselves is a national security issue. So we need ranchers on the landscape. If a bill isn't going to keep ranchers on the landscape, and in fact, if it's going to do the opposite, think hard about whether you're going to support that. But keep ranchers on the landscape. They support our rural communities, and they help feed the nation.
0: All right. All right, Tom, thank you so much. And we're going to go to a break here. And after that, we're going to talk with a farmer on the other side of the ranch here who is growing corn and had a little bit of complication with USDA processes. So you can join our conversation still. We're at 1-800-996-2848.
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0: You've got attuned to the menu on Native America Calling, our special feature on Indigenous food and food sovereignty. I'm Andy Murphy. We're going to hear from one Native farmer and entrepreneur about how their business is doing as policy decisions related to the USDA are put into effect. What are you seeing on the ground that is helping or hurting farmers? How has USDA's reorganization affected your daily operations? We're at 1-800-996-2848. That's also 1-800-99-NATIVE. Joining us now from Aztec, New Mexico is Zach Ben. He's the owner and co-founder of Bitty Baby Foods. He's Dine. Welcome back to the menu, Zach.
9: Yes, hi. Good to have me on today. Thank you.
0: Yeah. Before we get into the situation with the USDA, I want to start with a snapshot of your company. I understand you grow corn and make baby food, and you had a goal to expand and then buy land. Tell us about that expansion and what led up to the plan for your business.
9: Yes, a lot of this was inspired by corn. My wife and I became pregnant in 2020. The pandemic decided that, you know, as parents and as farmers, what are we able to, feed our child? And out of that came TEK, that technical ecological knowledge of farming. And so how do we apply that? How do we make a brand out of that? How do we, and so developing the brand, but this was something that we needed not only just for our son, but our communities. And so in order to do this, how can we build a business that has this social return of investment? And so along the route, we had to develop a 501c3. So we approached having this LLC 501c3 method to be able to pull in grants for community initiatives, philanthropy dollars, donations. And one of those highlighted programs is the Farmer in Residence program, where we incubate young farmers into, but also develop, you know, along the way, we needed to expand into the first traditional food manufacturing facility on that route, and including a brick and mortar on the Navajo Nation. But unfortunately, due to a lot of lack of policy and oversight, the nation government's behalf, we weren't able to, you know, develop it. Ended up moving a lot of those reservation, 30 minutes reservation, and as they go along the Animas River there, to be able to create one of the first traditional food manufacturing facilities. So along that route, you know, it was quite the, but it was something that we navigated and are happier what that guidance would look like for other producers that are following us down that path.
0: Okay. All right. Just to clear things up here, we're having a little bit of trouble with your phone connection, but you're wanting to add to the business, but there's a lack of policy on the Navajo Nation, so you had to just move a little bit outside of the Navajo Reservation to achieve this part of your business goal. Is that right?
9: Connection cleared up.
0: Oh, I'm sorry. Say that again.
9: I'm sorry. I hope my connection cleared up, but yes, that is correct.
0: Okay. All right. And so when did the USDA loan come into the picture?
9: Yeah, so this happened around our fifth year of doing business as Bitty Baby Foods. And so, you know, I'm trying to quick summary this, but I think in our fifth year, we just got fed up with the lack of support and resources that the tribal government wasn't able to provide, but most importantly, foster and create and go one-on-one by hearing these producers. And so what I mean by this is being able to acknowledge that there are no toolkits available. There's a lot of bureaucracy and nepotism that affects and is rampant on the Navajo Nation. And so in order to, you know, go around a lot of that was what we were doing as entrepreneurs. And I feel like that's any entrepreneur is, you know, you're pivoting constantly. But we just had to do it a little bit extra, unfortunately. But with that, it pivoted us into the direction of financing farmland. And so what does that look like? I think for us, of course, you're going to need land. And then most importantly, you're going to need water. And so we found a property in Aztec, New Mexico. It's 47 acres with a 1,900 square foot facility. And so we purchased this property, and I think that financing journey was very, very interesting. And the interesting part about that was, you know, we started with the USDA FSA, and they were able to, wanting to do a package deal with the local CDFI because that's kind of how it is structured. And so, unfortunately, that deal dropped just due to a lot of the pushback from during that time was the government had shut down, and it was just pushing our contract over and over. And so the sellers was like, you know, we need to move forward. And so we went with our second package, which was something that we are most fortunate to have had available, and started on that journey was New Mexico Climate Initiative and MAD Agriculture. We combined those two and we were able to finance this property and move into it and then get a general operating loan from Rooted Relative Fund and have been able to now, you know, build out the facility, do the renovations that we need to retrofit our equipment into it, and then from there pull in USDA funding. For a grand example, we were at the tail end of receiving the USDA Rural Business Development Grant, and we were able to purchase commercial grade packagers, fillers, and freeze dryers so we can go through a value-added process and provide more products out to our communities, but most importantly, pulling in these equipment and resources and sites and oversight for food manufacturing so our other local producers can be can also utilize the same resource.
0: Okay. All right. And along the way, what kind of support did you get from USDA employees? What kind of support did you need from them?
9: Yeah, I think it wasn't necessarily a workforce issue. It was more so of a huge undertaking of understanding that the federal government during this time was also, you know, nulling out a lot of the workforce. And so we only had two USDA reps to that were handling all the paperwork for FSA during this time. And this was all based out in the Albuquerque branch office. And so, you know, as soon as the government had reopened, they were backlogged. And so, you know, like I said, it was just something that, you know, affected us. And so a general broad view of what this looks like as well was that, you know, last year we were trying to get an EQIP grant. And so unfortunately that, you know, we don't own the land. It is hard for us to get a farm service agent number. And so with that, we couldn't have a farm number due to the lack of the mapping here on the Navajo Nation. And so since we couldn't get an FSA number, we could not apply for these fundings. And so our USDA rep that is supposed to help us on the Navajo Nation side is actually located in Window Rock. And so they're Arizona-based for the state of Arizona. And so there's nobody on that little sliver of the Navajo Nation on the New Mexico side. So because of that, we had to end up going to the USDA NRCS office in Aztec in order to get a farm number. And then from there, are able to now apply for EQIP grants that are funding and opportunities now that we're off reservation. And so that's kind of what that glimpse has looked like. And then it's something that a lot of our producers are still having to navigate.
0: Okay. All right. Oh my gosh. It sounds very, very complicated. Very complicated. not only on your end, but, you know, I can imagine it being very intimidating and confusing for other people, other entrepreneurs who want to do something kind of similar. You know, when did it, when did it become clear that maybe you had to abandon some of these maybe loans from USDA? Go a different way.
9: So we started our financing journey within June of 2025. We had gone through a lot of back and forth, and so what really just fueled this pivot was that we were going to our local government, the chapter houses that we have here on the Napa Nation that represent each district or basically counties. And so we went there to get a land transfer. My grandmother was going to allocate her agricultural land use permits to myself and was really looking forward to this journey because that's generational wealth that I can pass on to my children. But most importantly, it's it's a foundation that we're able to grow on and continue to grow with as my prior, as our prior generations have grown on, into this capacity of farmland. And so really looking forward to that transfer. And then the local government was, in a nutshell, we don't feel like signing this. Feelings were involved in a structured meeting, and in a formal meeting was just feelings were involved to say, I just don't feel like giving you this land. And I was like, bewildered and flabbergasted, and but not surprised. and so, you know, with that, you know, that's what we have to navigate constantly here, and it's just rampant, like I was saying earlier. So with that, instead of continuing to fight and push in that realm, we turned a lot of that energy and effort into, you know what, at this point, it's not so bad to finance land. And so that's when we found that property and started, you know, stacking capital. And so we went through a lot of venture capital routes, a lot of them for fee land purchasing options were all capped anywhere from 200 to 250,000. Anywhere here, you know, it's hard to find water rights, manufacturing facility, and land all within the same package to be able to finance. And so, and that's going to run you more than 250,000. And so another worrisome thing that came up was that nobody wanted to take the lead on the loan. And so, you know, I think for us, that was the most surprising. And so, you know, we had to rely on a conventional bank in order to lead the loan, in order to then start the amortization scheduling and all that good stuff. And so, you know, I think with that, you know, that's kind of what we ended up doing, was we were recommended to go to a local CDFI. And so with that, we were then able to say, you know, if we can work with the FSA, which was 2 points of interest underneath the market at that time. And so that's a wonderful package, and that was 4%. And so the bank and the USDA said, you know, we'll go halfsies on this package. And so it was a really good deal. And then as we progress now, it's probably around August is when we just said is when the government had shut down. And so for, I believe it was around one of the longest running shutdowns in the country, prompted sellers to say, hey, we cannot continue to keep pushing this contract. By now, we were getting into Thanksgiving in November. And so with that, we had talked to a lot of investors in our area for agricultural land, and that was the one that stepped up to the plate, was at MAD Agriculture and New Mexico Climate Initiative. And so they were the ones that were able to, I just can't believe how fast they put together our package for us. And they just, they worked through Thanksgiving, they worked through the holidays into the New Year's, and within about 2 weeks, they helped us close on January 15th of 2026. And then, so that's kind of what that financing journey had looked like. And the interest rates were at market value, and was something that was quite phenomenal for us to go with in that route, and just have that relationship building and have a community come together when the lack of government is not able to provide that type of support.
0: Okay. All right. When you were getting into this, did you have like an understanding that, oh, the government would help because that's what the USDA is for?
9: Exactly. Precisely. Mm-hmm. Especially now that I think looking back, you know, we've realized that a lot of investments in resources and infrastructure is centered around, you know, conventional farming. Mass farming, which, you know, they receive a ton of support and buyouts every year. And so that's what it kind of prompts you to think as a consumer, you know, what are we doing? And I love what Tom had said earlier about, you know, it's a security crisis. And that's something that we saw firsthand during COVID, is why aren't we feeding ourselves? Why aren't we doing that for ourselves? And so, you know, and I think this is, you know, what I would recommend to any consumer that's listening to this, which is what we all are, mm-hmm. is, you know, we all got to eat. And, you know, and that's something that I would recommend is, you know, going to your local farmers market, investing into them. And the reason is the trickle-down effect. If you put money in their bank and you receive good food, healthy food, nutritious food, they are able to use those numbers to qualify for investments into the future. But if they don't have numbers in their bank and track records to even record keep, then they're not able to create those investments and not scale. And you see a lack of local foods hitting the market, or that generational way of living where, you know, if I want to go to a local butchery, I can. I don't even know a local butchery in my place in the whole state. You know, and that's kind of just where we're at. When you look at our counterparts across the world, you can go to the local butcher, you can go to the local baker, you can go to the local farmer, and that's your grocery run. So, mm-hmm. You know, what are we doing to kind of change that mindset as consumers and be a little bit more conscious of that and realizing that, you know, my dollar can stretch very far.
0: Okay. All right. Well, that is all the time we have for our conversation today on The Menu. I'd like to say thank you to Zach Ben. We just heard from Alexandra Carlisle, Tom Patterson, and Marjorie Lantana. I'm Andy Murphy. You should join us tomorrow.

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4: 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This is the Warm Springs program on KWSO. I'm Liz Smith. We are featuring Jefferson County School District 509J High School administrators, and they're sharing their thoughts on leadership, community building, and the excitement of a new academic year. Jessica Swagger is the principal at Bridges High School and 509J Online. This will be Swagger's fifth year at Bridges as principal, and she's been there much longer. She started there back in 2016 as a school counselor. Swagger says her personal goal for this and every school year is for 100% of students to graduate.
5: We as a school have been working really hard on restorative practices and non-exclusionary discipline. So all last year, my staff did professional development on restorative circles and proactive circles, and we're continuing that this year. So this year, we'll still do monthly professional development towards it. And it focuses really on building community and trust. So doing proactive circles with students all the time. When we meet as a school, we go into the gym and we all sit in a circle and we talk about what needs to be talked about for all of our assemblies. What's really cool is the restorative conversations that happen after there's been conflict, and it's more about repairing relationships and keeping students in school.
4: Kelsey Snow is an assistant principal at Madras High School, and for her, she has a personal goal of continuing to build relationships with students, families, and teachers, and she's excited about the new school year.
6: Really, I want to encourage our students that they can do and achieve anything they want. Whether that be they're going to head straight into the workforce when they graduate, or they want to go off to college, but just that the options are limitless, and I want them to truly believe that and believe that they have the support so that they can achieve anything they set their minds to. We spend a lot of time in August prepping, and so you hit a point where you're just excited for everybody to be back and see what the year entails, whether that's what students are doing in classes or celebrating their athletics or the plays, which are incredible, celebrating art. We've got a couple new club ideas that are coming this year from our incoming freshmen, which I think is amazing. They're already feeling connected to the high school and wanting to start a club there. It's just getting to see students thrive in their, like, what they like to do, right? Whether that be a club or their athletics or their classes. So
4: Madras High School Principal Tony Summers emphasizes the importance of student attendance, a strong sense of belonging, and preparing students for life after graduation, and sounds more than ready to get the school year underway.
7: I personally want to continue to make our school a place where students feel welcome and they want to be there. I'd like to see our attendance rates go up some. And I think that starts with getting students involved in stuff. It's one of the big reasons we push the athletics and the clubs and things like that. Want our kids to show up, want them to feel like they belong there, and make sure we're preparing our students for the future. I'm looking forward to getting started. I know, I'm sure some students maybe not, but you know, we're starting a week later than normal, so it feels like we're way behind when we normally start. So I'm looking forward to getting started. I'm just kind of looking forward to everything, really. I love to watch the sports. I like to go watch the plays. I love hearing the band playing at the basketball games and things like that. Kind of excited about our college classes that we still, you know, we keep growing the program. So we've got two new classes this year for our dual enrollment program. We've got a college history class and a college research science class that Mr. Garrett will be teaching.
4: It's back to school time on the Warm Springs program on 91.9 FM KWSO.
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0: 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Like us on Facebook for local news, information, photos of local happenings, and interesting links. And when you like one of our posts, please click on KWSO, then click like, follow, and share.
1: Understanding the negative effects of alcohol use is a first step in becoming a healthier community. The abuse of alcohol can lead to alcohol use disorder, which is a brain disease that impairs your ability to stop or control alcohol use regardless of social, occupational, or health consequences. Do you drink longer than you intend? Do you continue to drink even if it causes troubles with your family? Do you experience withdrawal symptoms when not drinking? If the answers to any of these questions is yes, you should seek help. Know that heavy long-term alcohol use can lead to inflammation of the liver and cirrhosis. Excessive drinking can also lead to an increased risk of heart attack, high blood pressure, and irregular heartbeat. We as a community must learn more about alcohol abuse and how to support those struggling with addiction. We need to start having more conversations about doing something different to prevent alcohol abuse.
2: Hello, Warm Springs community. I am Officer Moran of the Warm Springs Police Department, and I am also an enrolled Warm Springs Trail member. Today, I am here to talk about a general safety topic labeled See Something, Say Something. This generally means if you notice or see behavior or circumstances that seem unusual or potentially dangerous, please report it to law enforcement so that it can be checked out even if it turns out to be nothing. Reports should be based on actions and facts that you have observed, such as actual physical acts or threats of violence, or someone breaking into a residence, car, or building. This even expands into abuse and neglect incidents.
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2: 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Understanding how to make your environment a safe place for yourself and our youth is a key to improving our community. An environment should be physically safe with regard to health and sanitation, but it should also be safe emotionally. It's not okay to belittle someone for something they do not understand, because at one point in time, you didn't either. Belittling, bullying, and anger are all negative behaviors that affect young people by making them feel less than or inadequate. It also sets a terrible example for youth that puts them at risk of adopting these types of negative behaviors. Keep things positive, Warm Springs, and set that good example for how we should all interact with one another.

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1: The land, our water, the animals and the plants, the trees, the earth, our world. The environment is where we all meet, where all have a mutual interest. It is the one thing all of us share. Lady Bird Johnson.
2: I'm Dr. Anthony Lizowitz, and this is Climate Connections. At schools across the U.S., fall sports are underway, and many young athletes are working hard to show that they can excel on the field or court. But Ashley Ward at the Heat Policy Innovation Hub at Duke University says that should not prevent them from speaking up if they begin to feel ill on a hot day. For example, if they feel lightheaded, nauseous, or fatigued.
3: Heat illness can progress very rapidly.
2: She says as climate change causes more extreme heat, young athletes are especially vulnerable to heat-related illness, and the risks are often greatest early in the season, when it's still hot out and they are not yet acclimated to intense workouts. To keep kids safe, Ward says schools should slowly ramp up practice intensity in the fall, modify workouts if it's dangerously hot, and develop emergency response plans ahead of time. She says it's also critical that coaches be trained to recognize the symptoms of heat-related illness, and that players feel comfortable speaking up about how they're feeling before it's an emergency.
3: And so it's important that coaches set a culture that you don't ignore pain.
2: So athletes will know that they can be strong and tough while listening to their body and protecting it. Climate Connections is produced by the Yale Center for Environmental Communication. To learn more about climate change, visit climateconnections.org.
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0: This is Our People and Mother Earth on KWSO. It's back to school time.
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5: In Ichishkin, say tuktu. When you want somebody to hurry up, tuktu, tuktu.
6: In Kixt, say kolt kolt. When you want somebody to hurry up, kolt kolt, kolt kolt.
7: In Nuwa, say yubby up. When you want someone to hurry up, yubby up, yubby up.
5: In Ichishkin, say winum. When you want somebody to come here, winum, winum.
6: In Kixt, say umpty. When you want someone to come here, umpty, umpty.
7: In Nuwa, say gimau. When you want someone to come here, gimau.
5: In Ichishkin, say ch-choo. When you want someone to be quiet, ch-choo. Ch-choo.
6: In Kixt, say shaganamchuch. When you want someone to be quiet, shaganamchuch. Shaganamchuch.
7: In Nuwa, say gai anipan. When you want someone to be quiet, gai anipan, gai anipan.
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2: We can all contribute to making Warm Springs a healthier community when we better understand risk and protective factors for our young people. Risk factors are negative impacts that a youth may encounter. A protective factor is an impact that is positive and that helps connect a young person in a good way to their family and community. It is important to recognize that everyone is different when it comes to risk and protective factors. We all have differing amounts of strengths and weaknesses, and it is okay to acknowledge that. The only thing that does matter is that everyone is capable of being resilient, whether they know it or not. Resiliency helps with recovering from difficulties or challenges and helps with moving forward.
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2: Your pregnancy story starts with a 1935 map. This is Sandra Tsinglo with the lowdown on science. Gestational diabetes is rising across Southern California, and rates are especially high in certain zip codes. Could neighborhood history play a role? Enter Wajiha Umar and team from University of California, Irvine. They analyzed nearly 87,000 pregnancies using health records. Then they matched each address to Depression-era redlining maps. Back then, lenders labeled some neighborhoods hazardous, often by race. Women in redlined areas showed 30% higher diabetes risk. Weight and poverty explained nearly half the link. Those red lines didn't just block mortgages. They denied grocery stores and parks for generations. Maps changed, but bodies remember.
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could, I would turn back the hands of time and correct all my mistakes that I ever did. But now I guess I gotta move on, right? It's still hard, and I still love you to this day. Peace.

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right now just ain't that time. Oh, wake up, sleeper. Have you heard and don't you know? The verdict is not guilty. That debt is paid in full.

0: This is the Warm Springs program on KWSO. I'm Liz Smith. We are featuring Jefferson County School District 509J High School administrators, and they're sharing their thoughts on leadership, community building, and the excitement of a new academic year. Jessica Swagger is the principal at Bridges High School and 509J Online. This will be Swagger's fifth year at Bridges as principal, and she's been there much longer. She started there back in 2016 as a school counselor. Swagger says her personal goal for this and every school year is for 100% of students to graduate.
1: We as a school have been working really hard on restorative practices and non-exclusionary discipline. So all last year, my staff did professional development on restorative circles and proactive circles, and we're continuing that this year. So this year we'll still do monthly professional development towards it. And it focuses really on building community and trust. So doing proactive circles with students all the time. When we meet as a school, we go into the gym and we all sit in a circle and we talk about what needs to be talked about for all of our assemblies. What's really cool is the restorative conversations that happen after there's been conflict, and it's more about repairing relationships and keeping students in school.
0: Kelsey Snow is an assistant principal at Madras High School, and for her, she has a personal goal of continuing to build relationships with students, families, and teachers, and she's excited about the new school year.
2: Really, I want to encourage our students that they can do and achieve anything they want. Whether that be they're going to head straight into the workforce when they graduate, or they want to go off to college, but just that the options are limitless, and I want them to truly believe that and believe that they have the support so that they can achieve anything they set their minds to. We spend a lot of time in August prepping, and so you hit a point where you're just excited for everybody to be back and see what the year entails, whether that's what students are doing in classes or celebrating their athletics or the plays, which are incredible, celebrating art. We've got a couple new club ideas that are coming this year from our incoming freshmen, which I think is amazing. They're already feeling connected to the high school and wanting to start a club there. It's just getting to see students thrive in their, like, what they like to do, right? Whether that be a club or their athletics or their classes. So
0: Madras High School principal Tony Summers emphasizes the importance of student attendance, a strong sense of belonging, and preparing students for life after graduation, and sounds more than ready to get the school year underway.
3: I personally want to continue to make our school a place where students feel welcome and they want to be there. I'd like to see our attendance rates go up some, and I think that starts with getting students involved and stuff. It's one of the big reasons we push the athletics and the clubs and things like that. Want our kids to show up, want them to feel like they belong there, and make sure we're preparing our students for the future. I'm looking forward to getting started. I know, I'm sure some students maybe not, but we're starting a week later than normal, so it feels like we're way behind when we normally start. So I'm looking forward to getting started. I'm just kind of looking forward to everything, really. I love to watch the sports. I like to go watch the plays. I love hearing the band playing at the basketball games and things like that. Kind of excited about our college classes that we still, we keep growing the program. So we've got two new classes this year for our dual enrollment program. We've got a college history class and a college research science class that Mr. Garrett will be teaching.
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0: lights at wood, wire, buffalo, Cardi's on below. 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
1: Baby, with me, let me know some. Hey, if you looking for the

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0: Sweet, I get it, but I want something acidic.
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0: Feel sleek, stay with it. Then I just might let you.
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0: 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Don't start some, you can't finish.
1: This
0: week, stay with it. Then I just might let you.
1: Yo, I think she's kind of feeling me. 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And yo, I think she's walking over here with them hips and them jewels on her waist.

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0: 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Like us on Facebook for local news, information, photos of local happenings, and interesting links. And when you like one of our posts, please click on KWSO, then click like, follow, and share.
1: Hello, Warm Springs community. I am Officer Moran of the Warm Springs Police Department. I am also an enrolled Warm Springs Trail member. 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One, have a valid driver's license or a licensed driver. 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Six, there are extremely dry conditions, so please be aware of sparks from grills and cigarettes and other fire usage when outside. 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Eight, let's stay safe, Warm Springs.
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5: There are words that people use to get someone to do something. 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
6: In Ichishkin, say tuktu. When you want somebody to hurry up, tuktu. Tuktu.
7: In Kixt, say kolt kolt. When you want somebody to hurry up, kolt kolt. Kolt kolt.
8: In Nuwa, say yubby up. When you want someone to hurry up, yubby up. Yubby up.
6: In Ichishkin, say winum. When you want somebody to come here, winum. Winum.
7: In Kixt, say umpty. When you want someone to come here, umpty. Umpty.
8: In Nuwa, say kimau. When you want someone to come here, kimau. Kimau.
6: In Ichishkin, say ch-chu. When you want someone to be quiet, ch-chu. Ch-chu.
7: In Kixt, say shaganamchuch. When you want someone to be quiet, shaganamchuch. Shaganamchuch.
8: In Nuwa, say gai anipan. When you want someone to be quiet. Gai anipan. Gai anipan.
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0: This is the Warm Springs program on KWSO. I'm Liz Smith. We are featuring Jefferson County School District 509J High School administrators, and they're sharing their thoughts on leadership, community building, and the excitement of a new academic year. Jessica Swagger is the principal at Bridges High School and 509J Online. This will be Swagger's fifth year at Bridges as principal, and she's been there much longer. She started there back in 2016 as a school counselor. Swagger says her personal goal for this and every school year is for 100% of students to graduate.
1: We as a school have been working really hard on restorative practices and non-exclusionary discipline. So all last year, my staff did professional development on restorative circles and proactive circles, and we're continuing that this year. So this year we'll still do monthly professional development towards it. And it focuses really on building community and trust. So doing proactive circles with students all the time. When we meet as a school, we go into the gym and we all sit in a circle and we talk about what needs to be talked about for all of our assemblies. What's really cool is the restorative conversations that happen after there's been conflict, and it's more about repairing relationships and keeping students in school.
0: Kelsey Snow is an assistant principal at Madras High School, and for her, she has a personal goal of continuing to build relationships with students, families, and teachers, and she's excited about the new school year.
2: Really, I want to encourage our students that they can do and achieve anything they want. Whether that be they're going to head straight into the workforce when they graduate, or they want to go off to college, but just that the options are limitless, and I want them to truly believe that and believe that they have the support so that they can achieve anything they set their minds to. We spend a lot of time in August prepping, and so you hit a point where you're just excited for everybody to be back and see what the year entails, whether that's what students are doing in classes or celebrating their athletics or the plays, which are incredible, celebrating art. We've got a couple new club ideas that are coming this year from our incoming freshmen, which I think is amazing. They're already feeling connected to the high school and wanting to start a club there. It's just getting to see students thrive in their, like, what they like to do, right? Whether that be a club or their athletics or their classes. So
0: Madras High School principal Tony Summers emphasizes the importance of student attendance, a strong sense of belonging, and preparing students for life after graduation, and sounds more than ready to get the school year underway.
3: I personally want to continue to make our school a place where students feel welcome and they want to be there. I'd like to see our attendance rates go up some, and I think that starts with getting students involved and stuff. It's one of the big reasons we push the athletics and the clubs and things like that. Want our kids to show up, want them to feel like they belong there, and make sure we're preparing our students for the future. I'm looking forward to getting started. I know, I'm sure some students maybe not, but we're starting a week later than normal, so it feels like we're way behind when we normally start. So I'm looking forward to getting started. I'm just kind of looking forward to everything, really. I love to watch the sports. I like to go watch the plays. I love hearing the band playing at the basketball games and things like that. Kind of excited about our college classes that we still, we keep growing the program. So we've got two new classes this year for our dual enrollment program. We've got a college history class and a college research science class that Mr. Garrett will be teaching.
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You see, every ending's the start of a beginning. 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
1: Understanding the negative effects of alcohol use is a first step in becoming a healthier community. 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Binge drinking is the consumption of an excessive amount of alcohol in a short period of time. Even a single episode of binge drinking can have serious effects on all parts of your body, not just your brain. Binge drinking is especially dangerous for teenagers. It can have negative impact and potential permanent damage to your health. And binge drinking also leads to poor judgment that can put you in dangerous situations. To help protect youth in our community, we all should learn more about the effects of alcohol abuse and take action to discourage alcohol use by teenagers. Let's start conversations about doing something different to prevent alcohol abuse and its negative impact on our people.
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1: We are so excited. We have put together a regular schedule that we'll be holding for our mobile medical clinic. Sometimes we'll be taking our mobile medical unit, the bus with the big eagle on the side, out with us. And sometimes we are not going to take that. We'll be stationed in certain places. So we'll be going out 3 days every month. There are right now 2 scheduled days that will happen each month. One of them is we will be posted at the Simnasho Fire Station 1 day per month. And the last Tuesday of every month, we will be available at the shelter here. And then the 3rd day each month will be a rotating location between Sidwalter, Siksikwa, and maybe some other places around the reservation. 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

0: This is Our People and Mother Earth on KWSO. It's back to school time.
1: It is time to get ready for school. I am going shopping for clothes, shoes, and socks. 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
4: There are words that people use to get someone to do something. 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
5: In Ichishkin, say, tuktu. When you want somebody to hurry up, tuktu, tuktu.
1: In Kikst, say, kolt kolt. When you want somebody to hurry up, kolt kolt, kolt kolt.
6: In Nuwa, say, yubby up. When you want someone to hurry up, yubby up, yubby up.
5: In Ichishkin, say, winum. When you want somebody to come here, winum, winum.
1: In Kikst, say, umpty. When you want someone to come here, umpty, umpty.
6: In Nuwa, say, gimau. When you want someone to come here, gimau. Gimau.
5: In Ichishkin, say, ch-chu. When you want someone to be quiet, ch-chu. Ch-chu.
1: In Kikst, say, shaiganamchuch. When you want someone to be quiet, shaiganamchuch. Shaiganamchuch.
6: In Nuwa, say, gai anipan. When you want someone to be quiet. Gai anipan. Gai anipan.
1: It is time to get ready for school. I am going shopping for clothes, shoes, and socks. And of course, I will buy a backpack and school supplies.
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0: KWSO is public media serving the Warm Springs Reservation and Central Oregon. Like us on Facebook for local news, information, photos of local happenings, and interesting links. And when you like one of our posts, please click on KWSO, then click like, follow, and share.
1: We can all help make Warm Springs a healthier community. By creating positive experiences, we provide a protective factor against some of the negative things our kids might have to deal with. Part of that is being the best parent we can. Remember that it matters how you talk to a child when they make a mistake. Do not belittle or reprimand a child for something they do not understand. You can show them how to do something or say how there's a better way to go about it. It is more effective for teaching children using patience and remembering your goal is to help them learn using compassion and love instead of hateful discipline. Parents, relatives, and even people interacting with youth in the community can all have positive impact when teaching a child.
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0: WSO, I'm Liz Smith. We are featuring Jefferson County School District 509J High School administrators, and they're sharing their thoughts on leadership, community building, and the excitement of a new academic year. Jessica Swagger is the principal at Bridges High School and 509J Online. This will be Swagger's fifth year at Bridges as principal, and she's been there much longer. She started there back in 2016 as a school counselor. Swagger says her personal goal for this and every school year is for 100% of students to graduate.
1: We as a school have been working really hard on restorative practices and non-exclusionary discipline. So all last year, my staff did professional development on restorative circles and proactive circles, and we're continuing that this year. So this year we'll still do monthly professional development towards it. And it focuses really on building community and trust. So doing proactive circles with students all the time. When we meet as a school, we go into the gym and we all sit in a circle and we talk about what needs to be talked about for all of our assemblies. What's really cool is the restorative conversations that happen after there's been conflict, and it's more about repairing relationships and keeping students in school.
0: Kelsey Snow is an assistant principal at Madras High School, and for her, she has a personal goal of continuing to build relationships with students, families, and teachers, and she's excited about the new school year.
2: Really, I want to encourage our students that they can do and achieve anything they want. Whether that be they're going to head straight into the workforce when they graduate, or they want to go off to college, but just that the options are limitless, and I want them to truly believe that and believe that they have the support so that they can achieve anything they set their minds to. We spend a lot of time in August prepping, and so you hit a point where you're just excited for everybody to be back and see what the year entails, whether that's what students are doing in classes or celebrating their athletics or the plays, which are incredible, celebrating art. We've got a couple new club ideas that are coming this year from our incoming freshmen, which I think is amazing. They're already feeling connected to the high school and wanting to start a club there. It's just getting to see students thrive in their, like, what they like to do, right? Whether that be a club or their athletics or their classes. So
0: Madras High School principal Tony Summers emphasizes the importance of student attendance, a strong sense of belonging, and preparing students for life after graduation, and sounds more than ready to get the school year underway.
3: I personally want to continue to make our school a place where students feel welcome and they want to be there. I'd like to see our attendance rates go up some, and I think that starts with getting students involved and stuff. It's one of the big reasons we push the athletics and the clubs and things like that. Want our kids to show up, want them to feel like they belong there, and make sure we're preparing our students for the future. I'm looking forward to getting started. I know, I'm sure some students maybe not, but we're starting a week later than normal, so it feels like we're way behind when we normally start. So I'm looking forward to getting started. I'm just kind of looking forward to everything, really. I love to watch the sports. I like to go watch the plays. I love hearing the band playing at the basketball games and things like that. Kind of excited about our college classes that we still, we keep growing the program. So we've got two new classes this year for our dual enrollment program. We've got a college history class and a college research science class that Mr. Garrett will be teaching.
0: It's back to school time on the Warm Springs program on 91.9 FM KWSO.

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1: 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They all have an array of very different security settings and sharing options. Some features on these sites are purposeful and even helpful. 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
1: Today's Numu language lesson will consist of things to do in a kitchen. 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
2: Tibo.
3: Table.
2: Tibo. Makatibo mazeao.
3: Wipe the table.
2: Makatibo mazeao. Ya tibo kama baga tipani.
3: Come sit by the table.
2: Ya tibo kama baga tipani. Hano tibo.
3: Where is your table?
2: Hano tibo. Stove.
3: Stove.
2: Stove. Issues a stove and it.
3: The stove is very hot.
2: Issues a stove and it. Is a stove which I'm as well.
3: Wipe your stove off good.
2: Is a stove which I'm as well. Hano a stove and I'm in.
3: How much did your stove cost?
2: Hano a stove and I'm in. Sano.
3: Cooking pot.
2: Sano. Uha papa o sano kayo.
3: Do you have a big cooking pot?
2: Uha papa o sano kayo. Kasano washao.
3: Please wash the pot.
2: Kasano washao. Makasano kwayo hanio.
3: Put it in the cooking pot.
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4: 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Permission is granted to Warm Springs tribal members to make tape recordings for personal use only. 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

songs of the Warm Springs Indian Reservation. Teepee Creepin' Serenade Songs. After a powwow dance is over and everyone has gone to his camp area, a few men will start out singing in a quiet part of the camp. As they stop at the first camper or teepee, a few others may come out and join them. They go from teepee to teepee, more joining them. The men are real serenaders, but the women come out and join the group too, because they sound so good, you can't help coming out. Soon the whole camp is awake again.

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0: This is Our People and Mother Earth on KWSO. 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
1: 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I am going shopping for clothes, shoes, and socks. 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
5: In Ichishkin, say tuktu. When you want somebody to hurry up, tuktu, tuktu.
6: In Kixt, say kolt kolt. When you want somebody to hurry up, kolt kolt, kolt kolt.
7: In Nuwa, say yubby up. When you want someone to hurry up, yubby up, yubby up.
5: In Ichishkin, say winum. When you want somebody to come here, winum, winum.

0: 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Umpty. Umpty.
1: 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Gimau. Gimau.
2: 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Ch-choo. Ch-choo.
0: In Kicht, say shaganamchuch when you want someone to be quiet. Shaganamchuch. Shaganamchuch.
1: In Nuwa, say gai anipan when you want someone to be quiet. Gai anipan. Gai anipan.
0: It is time to get ready for school. 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

0: Quithlip Wakishwit.
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2: Hi, my name is Terry Jo Squimfinyazi. 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
3: Live from NPR News in New York City, I'm Dwahli Saikautau. The Secretary of the Army, Dan Driscoll, has resigned after just 18 months on the job. He was the Army's top civilian leader and clashed repeatedly with Defense Secretary Pete Hegseth. NPR's Greg Myrie has details.
4: Dan Driscoll served in Iraq and became the youngest ever Army Secretary last year when he was just 38. Driscoll focused on new technologies and was sometimes called President Trump's drone guy. But there was often friction between Driscoll and Defense Secretary Hegseth. Hegseth fired a number of top Army generals, replacing them with officers seen as more aligned with the Defense Secretary. Hegseth also blocked promotions of black and women Army officers that Driscoll supported. Driscoll is close with Vice President J.D. Vance, and there's already been speculation that he'll be part of Vance's team if he decides to run for president. Greg Myrie, NPR News, Washington.
3: Data centers are key issues for many voters ahead of midterm elections. President Trump said yesterday, quote, if they want to be successful and rich with far lower taxes and jobs all over the place, let data reign. At Joint Base Andrews, Vice President J.D. Vance defended Trump.
5: I think probably 99% of the backlash to data centers has come in areas where building a data center means higher utility and higher electricity for the people on the ground. So I think what these companies have to do is take advantage of some of the federal deregulatory efforts that we've undertaken. If you build the data center, you should be putting power back into the grid, not taking it out. And if that is happening, I don't think the data centers are that controversial. It's when the utility bills get so much higher, that's when it's a real problem.
3: But critics in communities across the country warn of environmental damage, shrinking farmland, limited water supplies, and rising utility bills. At Grand Canyon National Park, search and rescue crews have recovered a second body downstream in the Colorado River following severe flash flooding over the weekend. Ryan Heinches of member station KNAU reports one person is still missing.
6: The flash flooding in Bright Angel Creek tore through Phantom Ranch at the bottom of the canyon, destroying bridges and other infrastructure. More than 60 hikers and others were later evacuated by helicopter. It's common for the Grand Canyon to receive intense rainfall, but not in such a steep, rocky area. Rain also fell on areas hit by last year's Dragon Bravo fire on the North Rim. Officials say that likely contributed to the severity of flooding and debris flows. Meanwhile, an estimated 40% of the water pipeline that supplies the park's south rim has been destroyed or damaged. Overnight lodging in the park has been suspended and strict water restrictions are in place. For NPR News, I'm Ryan Heinches in Flagstaff.
3: This is NPR News. The UN's World Food Program announced today that it is cutting food assistance in the West Bank by half because of critical funding shortages. Presently, its assistance served about 400,000 people in the West Bank, but beginning this month with the financial shortfall, it will only serve an estimated 200,000. The country director for Palestine said at a time when WFP should be scaling up assistance to reach more people, we are being forced to make difficult decisions. The AI boom in San Francisco is leading to sharp hikes in the city's home prices. They're up 25% from a year ago, as NPR's Jennifer Ludden reports.
7: Two AI startups, Anthropic and OpenAI, are preparing to go public, and that's brought a flood of wealth already, with more to come. Compass Brokerage says more than 140 homes this year sold for at least $1 million over asking. Its chief economist, Mike Simonson, says that will have a ripple effect.
8: You can't buy in California. You got to move to Texas, and that drives home prices up in Texas.
7: Alex Brenner and his fiancée just endured a brutal apartment search with rental bidding wars and long lines at open houses.
9: Best case scenario, there's 5 people there. Worst case scenario, there's a line of 25.
7: They found a place, but the price spikes give him pause about the high cost of staying in the city long term. Jennifer Ludden, NPR News, San Francisco.
3: oil prices continue to climb to $92 a barrel. U.S. futures are falling. The S&P index fell 0.6%. The Dow declined 0.8%. The Nasdaq was down 1%. 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
11: It is a Tuesday morning. It is, unfortunately, again, very smoky. I haven't even looked at Purple Air yet, but I'm pretty sure it's going to say 200-something here in Warm Springs, which would be very unhealthy. It is super, like, it's probably smokier than it has been. Wow, 502 in the industrial park. That's like crazy unhealthy. That just makes it, even for the healthiest person, that makes it unhealthy and hard to breathe. 238 in Greeley Heights. So if you're waking up and you smell smoke, you're not imagining anything. That is really what's going on. Can't believe that. 502. The continuing funeral arrangements for Chief Joseph Moses. Breakfast will be served at 7 this morning at the Agency Longhouse and the Leparte Agency Longhouse at 9 for burial at the Sinacho Cemetery. Shanita Yatin will have her monthly talking circle this morning at the Health and Wellness Center atrium at 9 a.m. Light snacks will be provided. The Warm Springs Commodities Food Bank on Holiday Street in the Industrial Park will be open from 10 to 1 today. And the Madras Community Food Pantry will be open from 10 to 1 today. Today is First Responder Appreciation Day at Kenita Hot Springs Resort every Tuesday through September. They give complimentary resort admission for firefighters, first responders, law enforcement, and their families. And every Wednesday through September, there's free admission for tribal members. Today is senior lunch from noon to 1 at the Warm Springs Senior Building. On the menu, meatloaf, mashed sweet potatoes, roots and veggies, dinner rolls, and canned fruit. The Warm Springs Community Health Program has a hand sewing circle that meets on Tuesdays at noon in the IHS atrium. Lunch and supplies are provided for those who participate. Division of Child Support employees will be in Warm Springs from 1 to 3 this afternoon at the DHS office, providing in-person assistance with completing forms and answering questions about child support. Both walk-ins and appointments are welcome. To schedule or for questions, call 541-388-6141. The Warm Springs Johnson O'Malley Committee will meet this evening, 5:15 to 8 p.m. in the conference room at the Early Childhood Education Center. Meetings are always held on the first Tuesday of each month. If you need contact the JOM Committee, email them, jom@wstribes.org. The Streponia Collective invites individuals returning from prison or returning home from prison to Brothers and Sisters in Progress. 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You can connect with a strong community network, access vital resources, and you can join them every Tuesday, 5:30 to 7 p.m. at their new location at 43 Cherry Lane, Suite 104 in Madras. I believe that is next to the Identity Zone. On the Madras High School sports schedule today, volleyball playing at Culver at 6 p.m. There's like a whole nother page of this. Wow. Okay, hey, that's the first look at today's calendar. 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It's on our YouTube page. You can also find it on our website and on a screen at the library in the Family Resource Center. More screens and public places are coming soon, so stay tuned for those locations. It's 10 minutes after 6 o'clock on a Tuesday morning. Again, very unhealthy air this morning, so please limit your time outside if you can at all possible avoid it. That's even better.
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of Grand Entry number one right here, Palo, California. Honoring tradition, third annual celebration. We're going to move on over to Poundmaker, Saskatchewan. Clear now to Deuces. Name of a

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0: Now 91.9 FM KWSO. That is Cree Confederation, a song for baby. Good morning to you. It's 22 minutes after 6 o'clock. Hey, Rooster, calm down. Where the rooster's crow and the Java's flown. Greeley Heights, where are you this morning? I cannot see you outside of my window because of the pretty dense smoke in the area today. I'm sure as most of you are waking up, you smell heavy smoke, and that is the reason why very unhealthy air in Greeley Heights in the Agency area and up in the industrial park this morning. Not aware of any other parts of the res, but I'm sure you're pretty smoked out too. It is time for our first check on the news.
1: Good morning. This is KWSO News. I'm Liz Smith. Residents in Warm Springs are waking up to extremely hazardous air quality this morning. Just before 5 a.m. today, the air quality sensor at the Warm Springs Industrial Park recorded an air quality index reading of 463 for fine particulate matter. Any AQI measurement over 300 signals emergency health conditions, meaning everyone, not just sensitive groups, is at an increased risk of severe health effects with prolonged exposure. An air quality advisory remains issued by the Oregon Department of Environmental Quality remains in effect across Central Oregon until noon Wednesday. Thick smoke blowing in from regional wildfires continues to pool across Jefferson, Crook, Deschutes, and Wasco counties. Health officials do urge all residents to limit outdoor activity and keep children indoors. Wildfire smoke can cause eye and throat irritation and severely aggravate heart and lung conditions. If you have an underlying respiratory issue, follow your medical provider's advice. Keep your windows closed and run air purifiers if they are available. Conservationists in Oregon are looking beyond their own species and to the state's iconic beaver to learn how to be more resilient to wildfires. Isabel Charlet has this story.
2: By slowing down and spreading out waterways, research shows beaver dams significantly reduce wildfire burn severity. Maureen Thompson is with Central Oregon nonprofit Think Wild. She says when it comes to wildfire prevention, beaver ponds are a big help.
3: That means we have late season water for wildlife and for fire breaks. Firefighters in the Ochocos know where the big beaver ponds are and literally send the helicopters there to get big buckets of water to put out the fires.
2: Thompson adds intense fires delayed beaver restoration work this summer, so Think Wild is now calling for fall volunteers to help build starter dams and survey beaver activity across central and eastern Oregon. She says dozens of volunteer days are planned and people can sign up at beaverworksoregon.org. Thompson says scientists know beaver populations are generally growing in the state, but research about how to use public lands to support them is lacking, making volunteer data collection essential. She adds that taking an active role in wildlife conservation is not just helpful for the beavers.
3: People can see that they are changing the world for the better, and that sense of agency and hope is so important, especially now. And it's also just really fun.
2: Oregon's beaver bill came into effect in 2024, which encourages coexistence with the tail-slapping rodents. The law mandates landowners must first try non-lethal deterrents to be rid of them and must get a permit before killing them. Thompson says the bill is exciting because it also codifies the important role the animals play in creating cleaner water, as well as habitat for other wildlife. I'm Isabel Charlet, Oregon News Service. Find our trust indicators at publicnewsservice.org.
1: The Trump administration is cracking down on states that grant in-state tuition at public colleges to all resident students, regardless of their immigration status. Oregon Public Broadcasting's Tiffany Kamhai has more on the suit against Oregon.
4: The U.S. Department of Justice is suing Oregon, Washington, and two other states over laws that allow public schools to charge undocumented students in-state tuition. The department argues the states are ignoring a federal law that bars people without legal status from receiving in-state tuition. Tuition for state residents at public universities is typically much cheaper than non-resident tuition. Both Oregon and Washington have state laws that allow undocumented students to access in-state tuition and other aid as long as other criteria are met. The attorneys general of both states plan to defend their tuition equity laws. I'm Tiffany Kamhai reporting.
1: That's news. KWSO weather's coming up.
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1: KWSO weather today, smoky, mostly cloudy through mid-morning, and gradual clearings expected. A high today near 85 degrees. We could also get some wind gusts up to 28 miles per hour. Tonight, mostly cloudy, a low around 51, and continued windy conditions. And there are showers in the forecast for Wednesday, mainly in the afternoon. A high tomorrow near 72 degrees. I'm Liz Smith reporting for KWSO News.

0: 91.9 FM, KWSO, the Black Lodge Singers with a contest song. Good morning to you. It's the morning routine here on KWSO. I am the Will Man. Thanks for tuning in on this Tuesday morning. Again, worth repeating, we're very smoky outside, unhealthy air quality all around the industrial park and over in Greeley Heights. In fact, it is so smoky that I can barely see like a dim light across the way through the window. So limit your time outside is probably the best advice that anyone could share with you. It's back to school time, and at KWSO, we like to get with the shift in family routines with programming changes. So beginning on Labor Day, that's September 7th, this coming Monday, you can tune in to see what's new. Feedback from our community surveying this summer was to offer more hours that mix both information and music. So starting at 3, the new yet-to-be-named afternoon show will do just that. We also will be adding a mix of music and information in the 8 p.m. hours on weekdays and moving our rebroadcast of Native America Calling to 7 p.m. Programming changes are coming soon to KWSO for Back to School.
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4: Could you share a little bit about your personal connection with your homelands and the environment, and maybe your favorite place or thing to do outside?
5: So that's just my Arapaho name is Eagle Woman, and I'm Northern Arapaho. My name is Journey Lebeau. I grew up in a place called Laramie, Wyoming, where the University of Wyoming is at. So it's about a 3-hour travel between the Wind River Indian Reservation and then Laramie, Wyoming. So during the summer is when I'd had the ability to actually go back to the reservation and, you know, have the time to actually spend with family during our Sundance. Another place that I really enjoy is a place called Moxon Lake, which is on reservation land, and it's only catered towards tribal members. So that is another location where, you know, I get to spend time with my family. We get to fish, you know, go out into the waters, you know, have barbecue. So it's a really nice time to just kind of reconnect with people and, you know, the land and, you know, that we have.
4: And can you talk a little bit about your work and what you're focusing on right now?
5: I am in the Museum and Field Studies program at the University of Colorado Boulder. I'm currently working in the anthropology collections at the Natural History Museum on campus. My main purpose is working in collections and making sure to have that knowledge of, you know, collections care, making sure that, you know, everything that is being repatriated back, belongings, ancestors, that they have someone there that is, you know, able to understand and have kind of that, I guess, homey vibe for them to be okay with. And I want to have that ability to like basically be in the room with these, you know, belonging spirits, letting them know that there is someone who is familiar in that environment, in that space, and that I'll have that ability to communicate and let them know that we're doing everything in our, you know, capabilities to make it comfortable for them and hopefully get them back home.
4: Why is it important for Indigenous voices to be a part of museum curation, and how are Indigenous approaches to museum curation different than non-Native ones?
5: Yeah, it's so important to have Indigenous voices in museums. I can go off of experience right now. I'm actually helping with the label curations for our new exhibit in the CU Natural History Museum. Museum. I believe now they switched it to the Museum Institute, but my, I guess the anthropology section here has done an amazing job in including Indigenous voices. They have gotten contact with my tribe, my TIPO office, in making sure that, you know, the signage, the labels, what they're putting into the exhibit is, you know, right. I want to say that there is a shift happening in museums in general. There is a more empathetic younger generation of staff coming in who have a better understanding of, you know, the history of Native people and making sure that they're doing things correctly. And I think that's really amazing.
4: What would you like to see for the future of Indigenous representation in museums? And how do you think we get there?
5: I want to be there to help in general for all Indian country, not just my tribe. And I guess becoming like an advocate in a way to make sure that Indigenous voices are seen and that they're heard, and just kind of changing the culture of museums as a whole. And in a way, you are kind of decolonizing it in a way. And I think that if we continue to push into these spaces and to create understanding in the way that, you know, Indigenous people think are, I think that's kind of, I guess we'll push it further.
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8: Mitch Anthony here with today's Daily Dose. What is the point of doing something if we cannot or will not pour our hearts and souls into it? Too often we get bored with what we do because we no longer allow ourselves to be emotionally involved. Instead, there's a disconnect between our heart and our hands. A while ago, I was on my way to give a product presentation that I'd given scores of times. It was full of facts, statistics, trends, and solutions. The audience usually listened, asked a question or two. This time, however, I decided to get emotionally involved in my presentation. My voice changed because I spoke with passion. The audience seemed to be magnetized by this passion. From the first word, I spoke in personal terms instead of statistical terms about how this had helped me and people I know. When I was finished, they started clapping with enthusiasm. My excitement and my emotional involvement had rubbed off on them. People love to see passion and sincerity. If there is no passion, people will begin to wonder why you do what you do. For your success, remember this. Do not separate the work of your hands from the workings of your heart. Mitch Anthony reminding you once again that life is whatever you make it.
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0: And there's one from Yellowhammer, another inner tribal getting up and moving here on a Tuesday morning. It is 45 minutes after 6 o'clock. It is the morning routine here on KWS. So thank you for joining us. Liz is probably going to say it, but it's worthy of repeating. The air quality in Warm Springs, very poor right now. In fact, the current reading, Liz, is 447 in the industrial park, 113 up in Schooley Flats, and scrolling over here to Greeley Heights, 231. So there you go. There are the up-to-the-minute real-time numbers. It is time for your KWSO News.
1: Good morning. This is KWSO News. I'm Liz Smith. A renowned voice in Native American literature is coming to Warm Springs later this month. Former U.S. Poet Laureate Joy Harjo will host an evening of poetry and conversation on Wednesday, September 16th at the YM Youth Center. Harjo is an enrolled citizen of the Muscogee Nation and also draws on her Cherokee lineage. Rooted deeply in her indigenous heritage, her work frequently weaves together tribal history, Muscogee oral traditions, and the ongoing fight for Native sovereignty and cultural memory. In 2019, she made history as the first Native American appointed as the nation's poet laureate, ultimately serving three consecutive terms. The upcoming event will feature a live reading of her poetry, followed by an audience Q&A session. The program is a joint effort between the museum at Warm Springs, the High Desert Museum, and the YM Youth Center, with funding provided by the First Nations Development Institute's Native Arts Initiative. Community members are invited to attend for a chance to engage directly with one of contemporary poetry's defining storytellers. For the second year in a row, the Tribal Council has opened the Warm Springs River to coho salmon fishing. Resolution number 13341 authorizes fishing for coho from the mouth of the Warm Springs River to the hatchery weir. The hatchery personnel have some requests of tribal members who wish to fish just downstream of the hatchery. Please do not fish any closer than 200 feet downstream of the fish ladder. Drugs, alcohol, and firearms are not allowed and are prohibited by the resolution. During weekdays, you can park in the visitor center parking lot and walk to the fishing areas. If the hatchery entry gate is closed, you should park in the turnaround road next to it, but allow space for service vehicles to reach the green power box. Remember, only coho may be kept. All other fish must be released unharmed. To access fishing areas downstream of the hatchery, walk toward the chain link fence and take a left at the large boulder. Fishing can take place anywhere downstream of that boulder. Please stay out of the pollution abatement pond that will be to your left. There will be days that the hatchery will be giving away excess coho, so if you do not catch fish, you can contact the staff for excess fish that they may be able to give directly to you. Mark Mannion, who is the Harvest and Parks Manager, says Warm Springs River coho are in good condition when they reach the hatchery and says they still have some shine and the meat is firm. This is a good opportunity to bring kids out to teach them to fish. The Grasshopper Fire has held at 93,961 acres and 83% contained. Crews on the line have dropped to 622 personnel after weeks of heavy equipment work like tethered logging and debris removal wrapped up. Firefighters on the Grasshopper Fire expect another sunny, dry day with light east winds. Sprinkler systems have been set up near Boulder Creek to keep the fire within containment features east of Boulder Lake, and crews are continuing reinforcing line on the northwest side of that fire. That's news. KWSO weather's coming up.
2: It's the 2026 Back to School Barbecue on Thursday, September 3rd from 4 till 6 p.m. at the Warm Springs K-8 Academy. Once again this year, there'll be the Family Resource Fair set up around the school track. It's hot dogs and hamburgers for the barbecue. This is an opportunity for families to connect with teachers and school staff ahead of the new school year. It's a way for the Warm Springs community to say education is important and we support our students and our schools. The 2026 Back to School Barbecue, Thursday, September 3rd from 4 till 6 p.m. at the Warm Springs K-8 Academy.
1: KWSO weather, a smoky start today with clouds hanging around until mid-morning. And then some of those will clear out, and today will reach up to around 85 degrees. Winds are going to stay light at first and are expected to pick up out of the northwest this afternoon, gusting close to 28 miles per hour. Tonight stays mostly cloudy and cooler temperatures down to around 51 with those winds relaxing after sunset. On Wednesday, expect some showers to roll in by mid-afternoon. Highs tomorrow around 72. I'm Liz Smith reporting for KWSO News.

0: Colgim lalma et kitit quidau et dikshush quidau et stuggin.
1: Emotions are something that all human beings have in common. Our elders have taught us the tradition of our ancestors to be happy while preparing or cooking food, because then your happy feelings will go forward to others. Do not be sad when you are gathering roots or berries, because sadness can cause the roots to dry up. When you cry at night, the spirits can hear you. Here are the words for the different emotions: happy, sad, and cry, in the three languages of the Confederate Tribes of Warm Springs, the Paiute or Numu language, the Itchishkin or Warm Springs language, and the Kixt or Wasco language.
2: Bisha Shonami is how you say happy in Nuwa. Bisha Shonami. Bisha Shonami.
3: Kwatlani is how you say happy in Itchishkin. Kwatlani. Kwatlani.
4: Kwan Kwan is how you say happy in Kixt. Kwan Kwan. Kwan Kwan.
2: Shara Shonami is how you say sad in Nuwa. Shara Shonami. Shara Shonami.
3: Iyauni is how you say sad in Itchishkin. Iyauni. Iyauni.
4: Kishtu is how you say sad in Kiksh. Kishtu. Kishtu.
2: Yagawan is how you say cry in Nuwa. Yagawan. Yagawan.
3: Nachtisha is how you say cry in Itchishkin. Nachtisha. Nachtisha.
4: Ikolt is how you say cry in Kixt. Ikolt. Ikolt. It is time to get ready for school.
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2: From NPR News in New York City, I'm Doahli Saikautau. Stocks opened lower this morning as two oil tankers came under attack in the Strait of Hormuz. NPR Scott Horsley reports the Dow Jones Industrial Average fell about 300 points in early trading.
3: Crude oil prices jumped on renewed fighting in the Strait. The U.S. benchmark for crude is nearing $90 a barrel. AAA says retail gasoline prices in the U.S. rose overnight to just under $4.10 a gallon. Federal Reserve Governor Michael Barr says he'll be watching closely in the next few weeks to see which way inflation is moving. If price hikes appear to be moderating, Barr thinks the Fed can hold interest rates steady. Otherwise, he says the central bank should act decisively to raise rates. Investors currently put the likelihood of a September rate hike at about 2-1. And Apple's new CEO takes the reins today. John Ternus is taking over for Tim Cook, who steered Apple to a market value of more than $4.5 trillion. Scott Horsley, NPR News, Washington.
2: Maritime intel firm Tanker Trackers says around 4 million barrels of crude oil a day passed through the Strait of Hormuz on average this past month, largely undetected by Iran. That's still a third of what exited the strait before the war. NPR's Aya Batrari reports on uncertainty looming over the Gulf.
4: Millions of students across the Gulf are starting the new school year this week, and the Trump administration is sending some diplomats back to their posts in the region months after they were evacuated early in the war. These are some of the signs that life in the United Arab Emirates, Qatar, and other Gulf Arab states is gradually returning to normal following Iran's attacks that prompted school closures. But it's not yet business as usual. In Dubai, tourism is down from pre-war levels and food prices are up due to shipping constraints. Dubai's booming real estate market has also cooled. A report by Better Homes says transactions fell by 45% between April and June compared to last year's second quarter. Aya Batrawi, NPR News, Dubai.
2: Donald Trump Jr.'s venture capital firm is set to become one of the biggest financial backers of Polymarket. As NPR's Bobby Allen reports, it comes as the prediction market industry faces increased legal scrutiny.
5: The president's son is a partner at 1789 Capital, and the investment fund says it is pumping $300 million into Polymarket. The investment will make Donald Trump Jr.'s firm one of the top equity holders of Polymarket. The platform allows people to bet on White House policy, the president's words, and wars overseas. The Biden administration forced Polymarket out of the U.S. for operating without a license. Biden officials also were investigating the company for money laundering. But in Trump's second term, Polymarket has thrived as the administration sues states that tried to rein in prediction markets and takes a mostly hands-off approach to regulations. Donald Trump Jr. also has a financial stake in Polymarket's rival, Kalshi. He's an advisor to both companies. Bobby Allen, NPR News.
2: This is NPR. California's legislature is set to vote today on changes to state wildfire law. The changes come in the wake of last year's Eaton fire, which heavily damaged the community of Altadena in Los Angeles County. Guy Marzorati from member station KQED reports.
6: An investigation determined the Eaton fire was caused by an out-of-service Southern California Edison tower. State Senator Josh Becker says when utility equipment starts a destructive fire, the bill he wrote will limit bonuses for power company executives and create a system for wildfire victims to quickly access payments from utilities.
7: This is one of the most consequential pieces of legislation for victims and survivors of wildfires that we've ever done.
6: Governor Gavin Newsom initially proposed shifting some fire liability away from utilities in hopes of lowering electric bills, but faced opposition from fellow Democrats. For NPR News, I'm Guy Marzorati in San Jose.
2: It is day six of search and rescue at the border of Nepal and Tibet, where authorities say more than 11,000 have been rescued from last week's shocking flash floods. About 4,000 people are still missing, including nearly 600 foreign nationals. Nepal's National Disaster Agency says the number of people who have died from the crush of mud and ice triggered by a falling glacier in the Himalayas has now surpassed 1,000 as rescue teams reach more remote areas previously cut off. In Tibet and Nepal, memorial services are being held to remember flood victims. I'm Doahli Saikautau, NPR News.
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9: Pishiawamwa, it's now 7:06 is your time. And thank you for tuning in to KWSO. I mean, I don't want to pound the point home, but I still can't see over in Greeley Heights. Like, nothing is visible. Meaning the smoke is really super bad out there. Super unhealthy for all groups, including the healthiest among us. So, good advice would be to super limit your time outdoors at the moment till, I don't know, something's gotta give here. Like, the air needs to release and just dissipate. The funeral arrangements for Chief Joseph Moses, the breakfast being served at the Agency Longhouse. Following that, they will depart the Agency Longhouse at 9 o'clock and then head towards the burial at the Simnasho Cemetery. The Warm Springs Commodities Food Bank will be open today in the Industrial Park. That's from 10 to 1. And the Matters Community Food Pantry is also open from 10 to 1. Senior lunch on the schedule today, noon to 1 at the Senior Building. On the menu, meatloaf, mashed sweet potatoes, roots and veggies, dinner rolls, and canned fruit. It's like a five-course meal there. On the Madras High School sports schedule today, volleyball is in action. They are playing at Culver at 6 p.m. The Forestry and Timber Committee are holding a public meeting tonight from 6 to 8 p.m. at the old school cafeteria. They will discuss free use, resale firewood, boughs, cones, and Christmas trees. Folks are encouraged to show up with questions and concerns, plus a meal will be provided. Papalux and Misha's final session of its pre-college summer series is coming up tomorrow from noon to 1 at the Family Resource Center. It's a chance to get a head start on your college journey, learn about financial aid, applying to college, scholarships, and to get support on your path to higher education. Tomorrow it will be the last day of the summer program at the Boys and Girls Club. The club will be closed for the rest of the week, and next Monday and Tuesday it will reopen on the first day of school, which is next Wednesday, for the after-school program. The after-school program is scheduled from 2:50 p.m. to 5:30 p.m. Registration is now open for the 2026-2027 school year. And on the parent portal, you can click register and create your account. It's important to do so. That's how you register your kids for the after-school program. Go to bgcsc.org. A volunteer-led search party meeting for missing teen Tyler Kalama will be held Wednesday from 5:30 to 8 p.m. at the Agency Longhouse. All are welcome to attend, share information, and volunteer in future search parties. The back-to-school barbecue and family resource fair at the Warm Springs Skate Academy is coming up this Thursday from 4 to 6 p.m. It's that annual opportunity to connect with teachers and staff from the 509J School District. Welcome back, all students. Everyone is welcome. We share KWSO's community calendar daily on your radio, also on our website, kwso.org, and on your phones with the KWSO app. Plus, for event information, you can always check out KWSO's What's Up This Week video on our YouTube page, on our website, and on the screen at the library in the Family Resource Center. It is exactly 10 minutes after 7 o'clock. A good Tuesday morning to you.
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12: Good morning, Warm Springs K-8 students and families. This is Eagle News.
13: Today is August 31st, which means we are just over a week from the first day of school on September 9th.
12: School staff are getting ready for students to return, and there's some construction happening at K-8 this year. The school is getting a new heating and cooling system.
14: School leaders say the district is investing about $7 million in the new HVAC system. The goal is to provide an environment that's better for teaching and learning. The project has meant some of the hallway ceilings have been removed during schoolwork. School leaders say the ceiling should be back in place by the time the teachers return to the building.
13: As students, we may not think much about heating and cooling systems while we're at school, but having a comfortable place to learn is important.
12: So while the building is getting some upgrades, we are getting ready for another school year.
13: This is Eagle News on KWSO.
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0: Well, there you go. That is Kelly Clarkson and Miss Independent, a song that came out some years ago. You know, Kelly Clarkson in the news today. She's leaving her daytime talk show after 7 years, focusing on family and stuff. So she had one final afternoon of what she terms Kellyoke, and she sings other people's songs. Anyway, I actually hardly ever, I've caught glimpses of the show. I just know that she always sang a fun and entertaining introduction song, and it was usually, you know, some obscure band that you wouldn't think Kelly Clarkson would sing, like Foo Fighters songs or Nirvana songs or, you know, things like that. I think she even sang a Led Zeppelin song once upon a time. That is Kelly Clarkson. A pretty good artist, though, and I remember watching her as an American Idol contestant thinking, you know, this kid's going to go far, and she sure did. Hey, we are KWSO. You're listening to KWSO. It's the morning routine, playing music, offering local news and information, sharing tribal voices, and, of course, keeping you company. We've been doing it for over 40 years. No plans on changing anytime soon. The only thing we change kind of every fall, if you haven't noticed, is we slightly adjust our lineups and things that we do. And it's all based on those, you know, when we hit you up to fill out the surveys at like Thursday markets, or we put them out there in other activities that we're doing. We're looking for that information to what you, our listeners, prefer to have. And so based on that information, we collect it all up, we disseminate it, and then we come up with, they want more music, less talk, that kind of thing. So anyway, adjusting the schedules, and the new schedule will be out September 7th, so just be listening for subtle changes. The morning routine here, not really going to change a whole bunch, you know, maybe a few things here and there. Right now, it's time for your news, which is something we do every day, and we're not changing a thing there.
1: Good morning. This is KWSO News. I'm Liz Smith. A world-renowned voice in Indigenous literature and music is coming to Warm Springs later this month. Joy Harjo, a member of the Muscogee Nation and the 23rd United States Poet Laureate, will be in town for a special evening of poetry, storytelling, and conversation geared toward local youth. On Wednesday, September 16th, the YM Youth Center will host an evening with Joy Harjo starting at 5 p.m. Harjo is the author of 11 poetry books, 2 memoirs, children's books, plays, and 8 music albums. She currently serves as the inaugural artist in residence at the Bob Dylan Center in Tulsa, Oklahoma. Her visit is aimed at giving local youth an opportunity to connect around shared stories of heritage, resilience, and identity. Elizabeth Woody, executive director at the Museum at Warm Springs, says the gathering invites young people to reflect with Harjo on the challenges and joys of coming of age. Woody, a longtime friend of the former poet laureate, called it a very special honor to host her in the community. The event features a reading, storytelling session, and an audience Q&A. The evening is presented by the Museum at Warm Springs, High Desert Museum, and YM Youth Center. Funding for the visit was provided by the First Nations Development Institute's Native Arts Initiative. The following evening, September 17th, Harjo will travel to Bend to deliver the keynote address for the 12th annual Watterson Desert Writing Prize Award ceremony at the High Desert Museum. For the second year in a row, the Warm Springs River is officially open for coho salmon fishing. Resolution number 13341 is officially in effect, authorizing coho salmon fishing on the Warm Springs River from the mouth all the way to the hatchery weir. Harvest and Parks Manager Mark Mannion says these coho are arriving at the hatchery in great condition. They still carry plenty of shine and offer firm, high-quality meat. Because it is a quick drive with plenty of accessible spots along the bank, fishery staff say it is an ideal opportunity to bring kids out and teach them to fish. Fish hatchery personnel have some requests of tribal members who wish to fish just downstream of the hatchery facility. Please do not fish any closer than 200 feet downstream of the fish ladder. Drugs, alcohol, and firearms are not allowed and are prohibited by the resolution. During weekdays, you can park in the visitor center parking lot and walk to fishing areas. If the hatchery entry gate is closed, you should park in the turnaround road next to it, but allow space for service vehicles to reach the green power box. Remember, only coho may be kept. All other fish must be released unharmed. To access fishing areas downstream of the hatchery, please walk toward the chain link fence and take a left at the large boulder. Fishing can take place anywhere downstream of that boulder. Please stay out of the pollution abatement pond that will be to your left. There will be days the hatchery will be giving away excess coho. If you do not catch fish, you can contact staff for excess fish that they may be able to give directly to you. Jefferson County entrepreneurs have easier access to free local business support in Madras. Central Oregon Community College's Small Business Development Center is expanding its regional outreach by launching recurring in-person advising hours across the region. Instead of traveling to Bend, Madras business owners and aspiring entrepreneurs can now meet directly with a small business advisor locally every week. Advisors are available every Monday afternoon from 1 to 4:30 at the COC. 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The center offers confidential one-on-one guidance on everything from drafting a business plan and accessing capital to marketing and managing operations. Small Business Development Center Director J.C. Noor says the goal is to break down barriers for local business owners, making connections easier so entrepreneurs across Central Oregon have the resources they need to start, grow, and thrive. The expanded outreach also includes weekly hours in Prineville, Sisters, and Redmond. Walk-ins at the Madras campus are welcome as availability permits, though appointments are encouraged. To schedule a session or learn more, you can visit cocc.edu/businessadvising. That's news. KWSO weather's coming up.
2: It's the 2026 Back to School Barbecue on Thursday, September 3rd from 4 till 6 p.m. at the Warm Springs K-8 Academy. Once again this year, there'll be the Family Resource Fair set up around the school track. It's hot dogs and hamburgers for the barbecue. This is an opportunity for families to connect with teachers and school staff ahead of the new school year. It's a way for the Warm Springs community to say education is important and we support our students and our schools. The 2026 Back to School Barbecue, Thursday, September 3rd from 4 till 6 p.m. at the Warm Springs K-8 Academy.
1: KWSO weather today. Areas of smoke will linger for a while. Mostly cloudy skies are expected through mid-morning with some gradual clearing. A high today near 85 degrees and some gusty wind later on. Tonight, mostly cloudy, a low around 51. And Wednesday will bring showers, especially in the afternoon. A high tomorrow around 72 with gusty wind. It's 7:25. I'm Liz Smith reporting for KWSO News.

0: And there you go. That is the latest from BTS here on KWS's Morning Routine. 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The show is made possible by Indian Head Casino and the casino's Cottonwood Restaurant. Though currently closed for renovations, the Thule Grill is open from 9 a.m. until midnight. 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And just reminder, beginning September 7th, we will be rebroadcasting Native America Calling in the evenings at 7 instead of 8 o'clock. So if you miss the show at 10 a.m. or 7, you can also find it on the KWSO app. Just scroll down to Native America Calling and click to listen. And somehow that new announcement doesn't flow as well as the old one. I'll work on it. Do better, I promise. It's Tuesday. Here in Warm Springs, it could be inundation of smoke day, but that's not an official thing. It is National Forgiveness Day, and so it's a day to embrace healing and understanding and unity by encouraging forgiveness and fostering empathy. The day traces its roots back to the universal human need for healing and forgiveness, and today's National Forgiveness Day reminds everyone about the transformative power of forgiveness. It's also no rhyme or no reason day. While September celebrates many random and capricious days, this observance, capricious, by the way, not a word I would ever use. The observance focuses on specific words that don't rhyme with any other word, and they are called refractory rhymes. So who knows? Some unrhymable or nearly unrhymable words in the English language include the word orange, month, silver, spirit, chimney, purple, woman, ninth, and pint. All unrhymable words. I know, right now you're like, a rhyme for silver. Think of one quick. It's not going to happen. There isn't one. Hey, it's National Chicken Boy Day. It's a nod to the chicken boy who stands 22 feet tall and holds a bucket of chicken. It is a fiberglass statue of a boy with the chicken head. He can be seen along Route 66. He is named after the former 1960s Chicken Boy restaurant. He is also known as the Statue of Liberty of Los Angeles. I've never seen it. I've actually never traveled Route 66. Not really on my bucket list either. However, oddly enough, golfing among alligators and bears in Alaska, alligators in Florida and bears in Alaska is on my list. It's National Burnt Ends Day. You know, I never tried these until this year. They're delicious. It's like the tips of beef brisket, redone, redid, redid, and done over again, and it's just delicious. Let's see. Coming up after the classic morning oldie today, we'll have some news off the beaten path. Those party balloons you love so much could be going away. I'll tell you why. And a dumb criminal story for you. How's that sound? That's all coming up after the classic morning oldie here on KWSO.
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4: Oh, old MacDonald had a solar panel farm? This is Sandra Tsinglo with the lowdown on science. We've discovered that solar farms cool local weather. Why? Enter Jiachu Guo and team from the Chinese Academy of Sciences. They analyzed satellite observations of land conditions, temperature, and vegetation to uncover the cause. Normally, sunlight heats the ground, but solar panels convert some sunlight into electricity and send it over to the power grid. However, solar farms also reduce vegetation, which can alter evaporation. Altogether, these factors shape local temperature and moisture conditions. So, future designs may need to balance clean energy production with ecosystem health. Turns out, even solar panels can have a little side hustle.
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0: 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Now, gather around, kids. Will Mann's about to tell you a story. That song actually reminds me of my very first radio job ever in South Lake Tahoe at a station called KRLT. Get it? Reno Lake Tahoe is what it stood for. But it was an oldies station. Back then, you wouldn't have known me as the Will Mann, though. You would have known me as Robin Lloyd. There you go. True story. So the price of your helium balloons will not only be going up, but they could become somewhat of a luxury. That's because Dollar Tree has announced that there's an ongoing helium shortage being caused by the conflict between the United States and Iran. And it's costing the Dollar Tree, or $1.25 tree, about $15 million in sales during the second quarter. A shortage of helium. Who knew? Also, maybe you know where some of this is. I don't know. 20 tons of Pabst Blue Ribbon PBR beer have gone missing, and the brewing company is taking matters into their own hands. About $25,000 worth of the Anheuser-Busch Pabst Blue Ribbon product went missing in Montclair, California on Monday, August 17th. This according to the Montclair Police Department. The lager was lifted from the Anheuser-Busch Distribution Center, and no one seems to know where it disappeared to. There's no video, no suspects. Only 25,000 pounds. I didn't know they measured beer in pounds. There you go. There's your news off the beaten path. Still to come this morning is your KWSO Sports Minute. It's all coming up after this.
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1: 91.9 FM KWSO. That is Train and Long Yellow Dress. You know, it just occurred to me that they did not perform that song Friday night. I was there. Train performed in Bend on Friday night, along with Bare Naked Ladies and Matt Nathanson. I got to tell you, it's one of the few concerts I remember where I thoroughly enjoyed all three bands. The warm-up, the middle act, and then the, you know, the major act. All very entertaining. They not only, you know, filled the air with good music, but also made you laugh along the way and invited you to participate. And all those things add up to just one good concert. But they didn't play that song. I'm not sad about that. They played other songs that were just as great. Hey, it's your KWSO Sports Minute. We'll lead off with soccer star Lionel Messi has officially announced his retirement from Argentina's national team, ending a decorated international career that included the 2022 World Cup title and a runner-up finish in 2026. But fans of Messi, no worries. He is contracted with that Miami soccer team until 2028. So there you go. He has to play. An ailing Novak Djokovic was upset by Argentina's Mariano Nivoni in the U.S. Open first round. It's his earliest Grand Slam exit in 20 years, snapping 78 consecutive opening round wins. And Angel Reese set the WNBA single season record Sunday with her 29th double-double, surpassing Alyssa Thompson, or Thomas rather, as the Atlanta Dream topped the league-leading Minnesota Lynx 89-81. And, well, the WNBA is kind of on a little bit of a break because a lot of their players have gone on this week to play in the FIBA Women's Basketball World Cup. The 2026 FIBA Women's Basketball World Cup is scheduled to take place in Berlin, Germany from September 4th through September 13th. The 20th edition of the Quadrennial International Tournament features an expanded field of 16 national teams, including Team USA, which superstars Asia Wilson and Kelsey Plum both withdrew from that competition due to health and injury concerns, which made the way for Washington Mystics teammates Sonia Citron and Kiki Arayafin to join the squad just days before group plays begins. And there you go. That is your KWSO Sports Minute.
2: This is the Warm Springs program on KWSO. I'm Liz Smith. Building a strong, inclusive school culture takes intentional effort, especially in a diverse student body. In this program, Jefferson County School District 509J high school administrators share how their staff fosters meaningful connections, looking at everything from student-driven policies and restorative practices to community-wide events and diverse extracurricular opportunities. Tony Summers, Madras High School principal, feels good about how Madras High School builds community.
3: Our student body, like, they just kind of connect and kind of meld together, especially for such a diverse school. I mean, we have issues like anyone does, but that's one of the first things I noticed when I first came here 5 years ago was we don't have such big cliques and groups within the school that kind of meld together, which is a starting point for building community. Connecting our kids with resources and connecting our kids with their staff so that they have somebody that checks in on them and stuff is a big deal.
2: Madras High School Athletic Director and Assistant Principal Walter Stahl highlights the school's success in hosting a wide variety of events.
4: You know, we have an art show, we have our Buffs Are Back, we have a lot of different things where the community actually gets to come in and meet, you know, the staff members and coaches. And I think that's a huge part that I'd like to continue, is really getting our community into our schools, seeing what we're doing, and being able to say hi to each other on a first name basis. Or, you know, hey, how's it going? You know, knowing what's going on in their lives. I think that is super important. I'd love to continue doing that.
2: Assistant Principal at Madras High, Kelsey Snow, notes that the school's many clubs provide students with ample representation and opportunities to share their diverse perspectives and life experiences.
5: Yeah, and I think with our students, with all the clubs that we offer, there's just a lot of representation and opportunities for students to get involved and showcase who they are and their background and their experiences. And we get to showcase that, like Mr. Stahl said, with like the art show and different community events where people get to come in and see what our students do every day, which is pretty cool. But I feel like that builds community because you get to know the experiences of all of your students, and students get to see the experiences of one another as well. And I feel like that brings us together more and builds a really strong sense of community.
2: Bridges High School and 509J online principal Jess Swagger explains that their strongest community building foundation rests on restorative practices centered around proactive relationship building.
0: And so we do a lot of stuff the first day of school to get to know youth at our school and making sure that students feel safe. And we work a lot on building trust. A lot of the first few months of school are building trust and relationships with students. So we work really hard on that. We have student voice. For example, when we had to put the new cell phone law in place, the students came up with the expectations and the consequences for that and helped the staff develop our policy. And it's called a student staff shared agreement on cell phone use. So it's not just the staff coming up with all of the rules and expectations. So the students are involved as well.
2: It's back to school time on the Warm Springs program on 91.9 FM, KWSO.

0: 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Classic there from the Rolling Stones, Not Fade Away. Another old timer wrote that song. It's not occurring to me. I'm going to gather you inside now and let you have a sneak peek into the inside operations of the morning routine here. You see, Liz and I, we cannot actually talk to each other. We can see each other, but we're both in soundproof rooms, and we have different ways of getting each other's attention. For me, sometimes that means ringing a bell, and Liz will respond to that, or I'll wave crazy, or we do some lip reading here, or we've come up with our own sign language. And if Liz is really frustrated and I'm not paying attention, well, she just throws something out the window because she doesn't have a bell. So there you go. That is your inside look at the morning routine. It is time for your news. Good morning, Liz.
1: Good morning. This is KWSO News. I'm Liz Smith. A world-renowned voice in Indigenous literature and music is coming to Warm Springs later this month. Joy Harjo, a member of the Muscogee Nation and the 23rd United States Poet Laureate, will be in town for a special evening of poetry, storytelling, and conversation geared toward local youth. On Wednesday, September 16th, the YM Youth Center will host an evening with Joy Harjo starting at 5 p.m. Harjo is the author of 11 poetry books, 2 memoirs, children's books, plays, and 8 music albums. She currently serves as the inaugural artist-in-residence at the Bob Dylan Center in Tulsa, Oklahoma. Her visit is aimed at giving local youth an opportunity to connect around shared stories of heritage, resilience, and identity. Elizabeth Woody, executive director of the museum at Warm Springs, says the gathering invites young people to reflect with Harjo on the challenges of joys and challenges of coming of age. Woody, a longtime friend of the former poet laureate, called it a very special honor to host her in the community. The event features a reading, storytelling session, and an audience Q&A. The evening is presented by the Museum at Warm Springs, High Desert Museum, and YM Youth Center. Funding for the visit was provided by the First Nations Development Institute's Native Arts Initiative. The following evening, September 17th, Harjo will travel to Bend to deliver the keynote address for the 12th annual Watterson Desert Writing Prize Award Ceremony at the High Desert Museum. Jefferson County entrepreneurs have easier access to free local business support in Madras. Central Oregon Community College's Small Business Development Center is expanding its regional outreach by launching recurring in-person advising hours across the region. Instead of traveling to Bend, Madras business owners and aspiring entrepreneurs can now meet directly with a Small Business Development Center advisor locally every week. Advisors are available every Monday afternoon from 1 to 4:30 at the COCC Madras campus located in Building 1, Office 111. The center offers confidential one-on-one guidance for everything from drafting a business plan and accessing capital to marketing and managing operations. Small Business Development Center Director J.C. Noor says the goal is to break down barriers for local business owners, making connections easier so entrepreneurs across Central Oregon have the resources they need to start, grow, and thrive. The expanded outreach also includes weekly hours in Prineville, Sisters, and Redmond. Walk-ins at the Madras campus are welcome as availability permits, though appointments are encouraged. 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The Trump administration is cracking down on states that grant in-state tuition at public colleges to all resident students, regardless of their immigration status. OPB's Tiffany Kamhai has more on the suit against Oregon.
2: The U.S. Department of Justice is suing Oregon, Washington, and 2 other states over laws that allow public schools to charge undocumented students in-state tuition. The department argues the states are ignoring a federal law that bars people without legal status from receiving in-state tuition. Tuition for state residents at public universities is typically much cheaper than non-resident tuition. Both Oregon and Washington have state laws that allow undocumented students to access in-state tuition and other aid as long as other criteria are met. The attorneys general of both states plan to defend their tuition equity laws. I'm Tiffany Kamhai reporting.
1: 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KWSO weather's coming up.
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1: KWSO weather today, smoky start. Clouds are expected to hang around until mid-morning with some clearing and a high of around 85 degrees today. Winds are expected to pick up this afternoon, gusting close to 28 miles per hour. Tonight stays mostly cloudy and it will cool down to around 51 degrees. Wednesday, we can expect some showers to roll in, especially in the afternoon.

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2: Live from NPR News in New York City, I'm Dua Lisa Kautau. The death toll from last week's flash floods along the border.

0: between Nepal and Tibet has now surpassed 1,000. Rescue workers are continuing their search for thousands still missing, including about 80 Americans, as NPR's Michelle Kellerman reports.
1: 22 of the missing Americans were part of a trip organized by the Isha Foundation, which teaches yoga and meditation. They had just finished their trek in Tibet and were at the Chinese immigration center on the border with Nepal when the flood hit. The Isha Foundation's North America community liaison, Leslie Crespi, says the building was demolished by a 150-foot wave, and there have been no signs of survivors.
2: At this point, it's a pretty, painful reality because the information, unfortunately, that we've gotten in the last few days is not very encouraging.
1: She's visited some family members of the missing near her home in Tennessee, while other families have gone to Kathmandu to search for their loved ones. Michelle Kellerman, NPR News, the State Department.
0: The White House says Army Secretary Dan Driscoll has resigned after 18 months on the job. His departure follows a number of reports about political conflicts with Defense Secretary Pete Hegseth. Driscoll, an Iraq War veteran who attended Yale Law School with Vice President J.D. Vance, worked to expand the Army's drone readiness and battlefield preparedness. And NPR's Greg Myrie reports this resignation is significant.
3: Vance had pushed for Driscoll to get this position as Army Secretary, and Driscoll became the youngest ever Army Secretary when he took the job last year at age 38. So well before Driscoll's resignation, there was a good deal of speculation he would leave the position at some point to take a prominent role in a J.D. Vance presidential campaign. No one would be surprised if this is where Dan Driscoll turns up next.
0: Russia was a surprise inclusion at this year's U.S.-hosted G20 meeting of top global economic officials in Asheville, North Carolina. European officials whose countries openly support Ukraine against Russia's ongoing invasion are expressing outrage at the move. NPR's Charles Maines reports.
4: It appears the White House told few, if any, of its allies that Russian Finance Minister Anton Sulyanov would be attending the G20 gathering in North Carolina. European officials refused to stand for the traditional group photo, a protest that resolved itself after Sulyanov removed himself from the event. In a brief statement from Moscow, Russia's finance ministry says Sulyanov has met with U.S. Treasury Secretary Scott Bessent to discuss opportunities for economic cooperation. Meanwhile, the Kremlin is busy showcasing partnerships elsewhere. In Central Asia, President Vladimir Putin just attended a regional economic and security conference for talks with the leaders of China and Iran. Charles Maines, NPR News, Moscow.
0: This is NPR from New York City. Jurors in the Lindsey Clancy murder trial told a judge they are deadlocked this morning, but the judge ordered them to keep trying. Amazon faces another federal lawsuit over the company's advertising prices. It's the third suit brought by the Federal Trade Commission. NPR's Alina Selyukh reports.
5: The Federal Trade Commission in 22 states are suing Amazon. They allege that the company made tens of billions of dollars over 7 years by misleading brands and sellers. The lawsuit argues Amazon, quote, secretly and systemically overcharged advertisers. And note that Amazon is among NPR's financial supporters. Specifically, the FTC focuses on the special auctions that Amazon uses to set advertising prices for what shoppers see as sponsored listings. The FTC alleges that Amazon manipulated the bidding to push up the price. Amazon, in response, says the lawsuit fundamentally misrepresents how its advertising works and says its platform has, in fact, saved advertisers billions of dollars. Alina Selyukh, NPR News, Washington.
0: The Metropolitan Museum of Art says it will cancel an exhibition honoring controversial British fashion designer John Galliano, which was set to open at next year's Met Gala. Galliano, who is 65 and helped to grow the luxury fashion brand Dior, faced growing backlash from Met patrons over a series of racist and anti-Semitic comments, which led to a 2011 conviction in France. Galliano said in a statement, "I remained fully accountable for the pain caused by my words in the past, particularly the hurt I caused to the Jewish and Asian communities." I'm Dua Halisai Kowtow, NPR News.
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8: Etukti Kadoo, it's 6 minutes after 8 o'clock. And very unhealthy air for everyone. 448 is the latest reading up in the industrial park. Go away. One more time, the funeral arrangements for Chief Joseph Moses. 9 o'clock, they'll be heading to the Sumnashville Cemetery for burial. The Warm Springs Commodities Food Bank is open today from 10 to 1. They're located on Holiday Street in the Industrial Park. Bring a mask. It's smoky out there. The Madras Community Food Pantry is on Colbert Highway, and they are also open from 10 to 1 today. It's First Responder Appreciation Day at Caneta Resort every Tuesday through September. They have complimentary resort admission for firefighters, first responders, law enforcement officers, and their families. And every Wednesday through September, there's free admission for tribal members. The Warm Springs Community Health Program has a hand sewing circle that meets on Tuesdays at noon in the IHS atrium. Lunch and supplies will be provided for those who participate. Division of Child Support employees will be in Warm Springs from 1 to 3 this afternoon at the DHS office, providing in-person assistance with completing forms and answering questions about child support. Both walk-ins and appointments are welcome. To schedule or for questions, call 541-388-6141. The Johnson O'Malley is scheduled to meet this evening, 5:15 to 8 p.m. in the conference room at the Early Childhood Education Center. Meetings are held typically on the first Tuesday of each month. The Three Pony Collective invites individuals returning home from prisons to Brothers and Sisters in Progress, a peer-led reentry support group. You can connect with a strong community network, access vital resources, learn goal-setting strategies, and gain eligibility for peer support. 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On the Madras High School sports schedule today, volleyball heading over to Colbert for a match or a meet over there at 6 p.m. The Forestry and Timber Committee are holding a public meeting tonight from 6 to 8 p.m. in the old school cafeteria. They'll be talking about free use, resale firewood, boughs, cones, and Christmas trees. People are encouraged to show up with questions and concerns, plus a meal will be provided. Tomorrow's the last day of the summer program at the Warm Springs Boys and Girls Club. The club will be closed the rest of the week and next Monday and Tuesday as well, and then reopen the first day of school for the after-school program. Registration is now open for the 2026-27 school year on the parent portal at the, and you can find it at bgcsc.org. Click on register and create an account. We have a link for you on today's community calendar at kwso.org. The back-to-school barbecue and family resource fair at the Warm Springs Kate Academy is this Thursday from 4 to 6 p.m. It's a chance to connect with teachers and staff from the 509J School District, and, of course, everyone is welcome. Finally, Warm Springs Nation Little League invites families to save your spot for the 2027 season by completing pre-registration paperwork during the back-to-school barbecue. People interested in coaching this coming season should contact Edmund Francis or Liz Hisataki. 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
13: One of the best things right now is how to get this cycle to stop is people, when they go to like secondhand stores, yard sales, and people like, oh, this is an awesome piece of furniture, let's take it home, but they don't want to inspect it because it says on there it's been cleaned, but technically it's not, because you have to deep clean all these. And one of the things too, I've noticed that a lot of the bed bugs are coming from some of the schools, because they're great hitchhikers. They'll latch onto your kids' backpack, or even to a dog or a cat from the next door neighbors or wherever they're coming from. And one of the things that we have to understand is that these bed bugs alone, like I said before, they don't discriminate. They don't care who you are. They don't care about, you know, where you live and how you live. They'd rather latch on because they're attracted to human beings only. They don't like dogs or cats, or, you know, if you have a pet in the home. And one of the things about these bed bugs that I found really, really annoying is that wherever you find one, you're gonna find five more. And one of the things I really notice about a lot of people who have bed bugs, they get overwhelmed so much, they just give up. They stand back in the corner and they just let them overcrowd their home. And you have to have someone in your home help you, especially the elderly, have a bad problem. They don't have no one to help them.
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0: 91.9 FM KWSO. That is Olivia Dean in a couple minutes. Good morning to you. It's the Morning Routine here on KWSO. And on the weekends, did you know that we feature special music programming on Friday nights? It's a hip-hop mix on the Friday night music mix. And Saturday night, Oldies Show. And Sundays, it's The Sound of Memphis on Beale Street Caravan at 7, followed by our country music mix on the Honky Tonk Show at 8. The weekend music shows are brought to you by the Plateau Travel Plaza in Madras with their newly remodeled convenience store, restaurant, and expanded gaming room. The Plateau Travel Plaza in Madras are supporters of KWSO programming. 21 minutes after 8 o'clock and time for another check on the morning news. Hey there, Liz.
1: Good morning. This is KWSO News. I'm Liz Smith. For the second year in a row, the Warm Springs River is officially open for coho salmon fishing. Resolution number 13341 is officially in effect, authorizing coho salmon fishing on the Warm Springs River from the mouth all the way up to the hatchery weir. Harvest and Parks Manager Mark Mannion says these coho are arriving at the hatchery in great condition. They still carry plenty of shine and offer firm, high-quality meat. Because it is a quick drive with plenty of accessible spots along the bank, fisheries staff say it is an ideal opportunity to bring kids out and teach them to fish. Fish hatchery personnel have some requests of tribal members who wish to fish just downstream of the hatchery. Please do not fish any closer than 200 feet downstream of the fish ladder. Drugs, alcohol, and firearms are not allowed and are prohibited by the resolution. During weekdays, you can park in the visitor center parking lot and walk to the fishing areas. If the hatchery entry gate is closed, you should park in the turnaround road next to it, but allow space for service vehicles to reach the green power box. Remember, only coho may be kept. All other fish needs to be released unharmed. To access fishing areas downstream of the hatchery, please walk toward the chain link fence and take a left at the large boulder. Fishing can take place anywhere downstream of that boulder. Please stay out of the pollution abatement pond that will be to your left. There will be days that the hatchery will be giving away excess coho. If you do not catch fish, you should make contact with the staff for excess fish that they may be able to give directly to you. A world-renowned voice in Indigenous literature and music is coming to Warm Springs later this month. Joy Harjo, a member of the Muskogee Nation and the 23rd United States Poet Laureate, will be in town for a special evening of poetry, storytelling, and conversation geared toward local youth. Wednesday, September 16th, the YM Youth Center will host an evening with Joy Harjo starting at 5 p.m. Harjo is the author of 11 poetry books, 2 memoirs, children's books, plays, and 8 music albums. She currently serves as the inaugural artist in residence at the Bob Dylan Center in Tulsa, Oklahoma. Her visit is aimed at giving local youth an opportunity to connect around shared stories of heritage, resilience, and identity. Elizabeth Woody, executive director at the Museum at Warm Springs, says the gathering invites young people to reflect with Harjo on the challenges and joys of coming of age. Woody, a longtime friend of the former poet laureate, called it a very special honor to host her in the community. The event features a reading, storytelling session, and an audience Q&A. The evening is presented by the Museum at Warm Springs, High Desert Museum, and YM Youth Center. Funding for the visit was provided by the First Nations Development Institute's Native Arts Initiative. The following evening, September 17th, Harjo will travel to Bend and deliver the keynote address for the 12th annual Watterson Desert Writing Prize Award Ceremony at the High Desert Museum. Conservationists in Oregon are looking beyond their own species and to the state's iconic beaver to learn how to be more resilient to wildfires. Isabel Charlet has this story.
2: By slowing down and spreading out waterways, research shows beaver dams significantly reduce wildfire burn severity. Maureen Thompson is with Central Oregon nonprofit Think Wild. She says when it comes to wildfire prevention, beaver ponds are a big help.
3: That means we have late season water for wildlife and for fire breaks. firefighters in the Ochocos know where the big beaver ponds are and literally send the helicopters there to get big buckets of water to put out the fires.
2: Thompson adds intense fires delayed beaver restoration work this summer, so Think Wild is now calling for fall volunteers to help build starter dams and survey beaver activity across central and eastern Oregon. She says dozens of volunteer days are planned, and people can sign up at beaverworksoregon.org. Thompson says scientists know beaver populations are generally growing in the state, but research about how to use public lands to support them is lacking, making volunteer data collection essential. She adds that taking an active role in wildlife conservation is not just helpful for the beavers.
3: People can see that they are changing the world for the better. And that sense of agency and hope is so important, especially now. And it's also just really fun.
2: Oregon's beaver bill came into effect in 2024, which encourages coexistence with the tail-slapping rodents. The law mandates landowners must first try non-lethal deterrents to be rid of them and must get a permit before killing them. Thompson says the bill is exciting because it also codifies the important role the animals play in creating cleaner water, as well as habitat for other wildlife. I'm Isabel Charlet, Oregon News Service. 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
1: KWSO weather today, areas of smoke, mostly cloudy skies through mid-morning and then gradual clearing and a high today near 85 degrees. We could get some winds gusting up to 28 miles per hour later on. Tonight, mostly cloudy, a low of 51 degrees and gusty wind. Wednesday will bring showers, especially in the afternoon time, a high near 72. I'm Liz Smith reporting for KWSO News.

0: 91.9 FM, KWSO. That is, of course, Bruno Mars, and that's what I like. 31 minutes after 8 o'clock. Thanks for being here. The morning routine on KWSO. It's a big week, especially on Thursday. Not only do we have the Thursday market in the first football broadcast of the year, but KWSO will also be at the back-to-school barbecue Thursday from 4 to 6 p.m. You can stop by our booth and pick up either a 3D-printed KWSO toad, a 3D-printed white buffalo, or an eagle. We look forward to seeing you at the back-to-school barbecue. 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
2: 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I am the program manager.
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5: Today is September 1st. On this day in 1799, the Bank of Manhattan Company opened in New York City. It was the forerunner of Chase Manhattan. 1939, World War II began when Germany invaded Poland. And 1979, the U.S. Pioneer 11 became the first spacecraft to visit Saturn. A look at a local happening on this day in the past is coming up in just a moment.
6: KWSO's On This Day in History is brought to you by the Jefferson County School District 509J. They seek to provide resources and materials to ensure families, students, staff, partners, media, citizens, and other members of the community are kept informed about key priorities, successes, and challenges. They communicate through multiple channels, including social media networks and Parent Square. In order to receive important updates from the district, please ensure your contact information is up to date by checking with your children's school. And now back to On This Day in Local History from the Jefferson County School District 509J here on KWSO.
5: This is a look at issues brought before the Warm Springs Tribal Council on this day in 1972. Mr. Carnop explained the latest report on the fishing sites. The level of the pool, Cascade Locks, will be flooded out. The area will be unusable for the tribe. Assistance is available from the Native American funds from the effects of the Bonneville pool. The government would like to know what we would like to see built on the in-loose sites with this money. The Wasco chief made a statement at this time. I think that one of the things I would like to see done is that this council, this tribe of people, make houses according to our treaty rights. Do we recognize the rights to come into this place and camp and fish, a right we received in the original treaty? It was emphasized that they want underwritten their original rights to the hunting and fishing in this area. I would interpret this to mean that actually it would be what we wish today. We retained those hunting and fishing rights within those ceded areas. We should, in some diplomatic way, come to some agreement with them and make it known that these things are ours. And it still stands today. We should make our position known in a manner that can be recognized. We should make our stand as to what our intentions are. September 1st, 1972.
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Just because you have credit and are applying for a loan doesn't mean that you will get it. There are many reasons that credit can be denied. If it is, the lender is required to tell you why. Some common credit denials include insufficient credit score, lack of credit history, overutilization of available credit, late payments, delinquency, or default. If your credit is denied, there are some things you can do. Your rejection notice might mention your credit score as a factor in the decision. If so, it will say you have a right within the next 60 days to request a free copy of the credit report used in the application decision. You can also find ways to increase your income, get caught up on past due accounts, pay down high balances, and minimize the number of new credit applications you make. Why you're denied credit and what you can do about it on Your Money Minute. Your Money Minute is brought to you by the Warm Springs Community Action Team, a 501c3 organization dedicated to helping people build financial independence and small businesses here in Warm Springs. You can find the schedule for upcoming classes and learn about programs and opportunities online at wscat.org. Your Money Minute on 91.9 FM, KWSO.

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0: have so many Eddie Vedder stories I can tell you, but you would have thought the title of that song was Hearts and Thoughts They Fade, right? No, the title of that song is Elderly Woman Behind the Counter, in parentheses, in a small town. And there you go. And nowhere in the lyrics of that song does he ever mention the elderly woman. Go figure. Eddie Vedder and his writing. Pearl Jam on KWSO. It's the morning routine. It is 10 minutes before 9 o'clock, and we have to go to the newsroom one more time, get one more update. Good morning, Liz.
1: Good morning. This is KWSO News. I'm Liz Smith. A world-renowned voice in Indigenous literature and music is coming to Warm Springs later this month. Joy Harjo, a member of the Muscogee Nation and the 23rd United States Poet Laureate, will be in town for a special evening of poetry, storytelling, and conversation geared toward local youth. On Wednesday, September 16th, the YM Youth Center will host an evening with Joy Harjo starting at 5 p.m. Harjo is the author of 11 poetry books, 2 memoirs, children's books, plays, and 8 music albums. She currently serves as the inaugural artist in residence at the Bob Dylan Center in Tulsa, Oklahoma. Her visit is aimed at giving local youth an opportunity to connect around shared stories of heritage, resilience, and identity. Elizabeth Woody, executive director at the Museum at Warm Springs, says the gathering invites young people to reflect with Harjo on the challenges and the joys of coming of age. Woody, a longtime friend of the former poet laureate, called it a very special honor to host her in the community. The event features a reading, storytelling session, and an audience Q&A. The evening is presented by the Museum at Warm Springs, High Desert Museum, and YM Youth Center. Funding for the visit was provided by the First Nations Development Institute's Native Arts Initiative. The following evening, September 17th, Harjo will travel to Bend to deliver the keynote address for the 12th annual Waterston Desert Writing Prize award ceremony at the High Desert Museum. For the second year in a row, the Warm Springs River is officially open for coho salmon fishing. Resolution number 13341 is officially in effect, authorizing coho salmon fishing on the Warm Springs River from the mouth all the way up to the hatchery weir. Harvest and Parks Manager Mark Mannion says these coho are arriving at the hatchery in great condition. They still carry plenty of shine and offer firm, high-quality meat. Because it is a quick drive with plenty of accessible spots along the bank, fisheries staff say it is an ideal opportunity to bring kids out and to teach them to fish. Fish hatchery personnel do have some requests of tribal members who wish to fish just downstream of the hatchery. Please do not fish any closer than 200 feet downstream of the fish ladder. Remember, drugs, alcohol, and firearms are not allowed and are prohibited by the resolution. During weekdays, you can park in the visitor center parking lot and walk to the fishing areas. When the hatchery entry gate is closed, you need to park in the turnaround road next to it, but allow space for service vehicles to reach that green power box. Remember, only coho may be kept. All other fish must be released unharmed. To access fishing areas downstream of the hatchery, walk toward the chain link fence and take a left at the large boulder. Fishing can take place anywhere downstream of that boulder, but you need to stay out of the pollution abatement pond that will be to your left. There will be days that the hatchery will be giving away excess coho, so if you do not catch fish, you can contact the staff there at the hatchery to ask about excess fish that they may be able to give directly to you. Jefferson County entrepreneurs have easier access to free local business support in Madras. Central Oregon Community College's Small Business Development Center is expanding its regional outreach by launching recurring in-person advising hours across the region. Instead of traveling to Bend, business owners and aspiring entrepreneurs can now meet directly with a small business advisor locally every week. 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Small Business Development Center Director J.C. Knorr says the goal is to break down barriers for local business owners, making connections easier so entrepreneurs across Central Oregon have the resources they need to start, grow, and thrive. The expanded outreach also includes weekly hours in Prineville, Sisters, and Redmond. 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That's our final check on news this morning. Weather's coming up.
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will be near 72 with wind gusts occasionally gusting near 28 miles per hour. So rain's likely tomorrow, but totals are expected to stay light. I'm Liz Smith reporting for KWSO News. First.

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2: I'm Lakshmi Singh. The Secretary of the Army, Dan Driscoll, has resigned after just 18 months on the job. He was the Army's top civilian leader and clashed repeatedly with Defense Secretary Pete Hegseth. NPR's Greg Myrie has details.
3: Dan Driscoll served in Iraq and became the youngest ever Army Secretary last year when he was just 38. Driscoll focused on new technologies and was sometimes called President Trump's drone guy. But there was often friction between Driscoll and Defense Secretary Hegseth. Hegseth fired a number of top Army generals, replacing them with officers seen as more aligned with the Defense Secretary. Hegseth also blocked

0: blocked promotions of black and women Army officers that Driscoll supported. Driscoll is close with Vice President J.D. Vance, and there's already been speculation that he'll be part of Vance's team if he decides to run for president. Greg Myrie, NPR News, Washington.
1: Voters in Massachusetts are deciding a Democratic Senate primary today. Moderate Congressman Seth Moulton is attempting to unseat the progressive-backed 80-year-old incumbent Senator Ed Markey. Chris Burrell with member station GBH reports Moulton has made Markey's age one of his campaign issues.
2: Congressman Seth Moulton, who is 47, says the longtime senator is simply too old and should pass the torch. At their most recent debate, Moulton seized on Markey's uncertain response to a question about whether he uses generative AI.
3: If you don't even know what you're using on your phone or your iPad, like, this is why we need a new generation of leaders to regulate these technologies, to make sure that they are safe.
2: But Senator Markey has rejected criticisms that he's lost a step.
4: Everyone watching this debate can see that I'm more energized than I've ever been before and in my life.
2: Polls show Markey with a double-digit lead. For NPR News, I'm Chris Burrell in Boston.
1: California's legislature is in session this hour and set to vote on changes to state wildfire law. Many people are still rebuilding from last year's Eaton Fire, which heavily damaged the community of Altadena in Los Angeles County. Guy Marzorati of member station KQED has more.
5: An investigation determined the Eaton Fire was caused by an out-of-service Southern California Edison Tower. State Senator Josh Becker says when utility equipment starts a destructive fire, the bill he wrote will limit bonuses for power company executives and create a system for wildfire victims to quickly access payments from utilities. Governor Gavin Newsom initially proposed shifting some fire liability away from utilities in hopes of lowering electric bills, but faced opposition from fellow Democrats. For NPR News, I'm Guy Marzorati in San Jose.
1: This is NPR News. Novelist, poet, and environmentalist Wendell Berry has died. His publicist confirms he passed away yesterday at his home in Port Royal, Kentucky. He was 92 years old. Berry spent his life farming his family's land in Henry County, Kentucky, and writing about it. In a 1998 interview with All Things Considered, Berry told NPR's Noah Adams, if at all possible, young people should look for opportunities to stop someplace and stay there, learn the history of it and the names of the plants and animals and the neighbors. In 2012, President Obama presented Berry with the National Humanities Medal. 3 years later, Berry was the first living author to be inducted into the Kentucky Writers Hall of Fame. The largest ever relocation of captive whales is complete. Dan Karpinchuk reports the shuttered Ontario attraction Marineland has moved the last six captive whales to two U.S. aquariums.
6: Marineland has now shipped 30 belugas and four dolphins to five different locations, four of them in the U.S. and one in Spain. The now closed Niagara Falls, Ontario theme park said more than a year ago it could no longer afford to keep the whales, and unless they were allowed to relocate them to other facilities, they would be euthanized. One beluga recently moved to the Shedd Aquarium in Chicago died several weeks ago. A previous attempt to send the whales to an aquarium in China was blocked by the Canadian government. In 2019, Ottawa banned whale and dolphin captivity, but allowed those at Marineland to stay there. Marineland has been losing money since the COVID pandemic and was put up for sale 2 years ago. For NPR News, I'm Dan Karpinchuk in Toronto.
1: It's NPR.
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9: It's just after 9 o'clock. And congratulations, though we have had to do this in thick smoke this morning, we are here. We have arrived. Let's see. Shanita Yatin will have her monthly talking circle this morning. It starts now. Light snacks are provided. It's at the Health and Wellness Center in the atrium. The Warm Springs Commodities Food Bank will be open in about an hour. They are located in the industrial park, and they will be open from 10 to 1. Likewise, the Madras Community Food Pantry will also be open from 10 to 1 today. And it's First Responder Appreciation Day at Caneta Hot Springs Resort every Tuesday through September. Complimentary resort admission available for firefighters, first responders, law enforcement, and their families. And every Wednesday through September, free admission for tribal members. Today is senior lunch from noon to 1 at the Warm Springs Senior Building. On the menu today is meatloaf, mashed sweet potatoes, roots, and veggies, plus dinner rolls and canned fruit. Warm Springs Community Health Program has a hand sewing circle that meets today at noon in the IHS atrium. Lunch and supplies are provided there. Division of Child Support employees will be in Warm Springs today from 1 to 3 this afternoon at the DHS office, providing in-person assistance with completing forms and answering questions about child support. The Warm Springs Johnson O'Malley Committee is scheduled to meet this evening, 5:15 to 8, in the conference room at the Early Childhood Education Center. And Three Pony Collective invites individuals returning home from prison to Brothers and Sisters in Progress. It's a peer-led reentry support group. For more information, you can call Antonio at 541-777-4028. On the Madras High School sports schedule today, there's volleyball. They are playing at Culver at 6 p.m. The Forestry and Timber Committee are holding a public meeting tonight from 6 to 8 p.m. The old school cafeteria. They will be talking about free use, resale firewood, boughs, cones, and Christmas trees. You are encouraged to show up with questions and concerns, and a meal will be provided. Papa Lux and Misha's final session of their pre-college summer series is coming up tomorrow, noon to 1 at the Family Resource Center. And tomorrow is also the last day of the summer program at the Boys and Girls Club. The club will be closed for the remainder of this week and the first few days of next week. They reopen on the first day of school, September 9th, at 4 the afternoon school, or the after-school program, rather. Registration is open now for the school year on the parent portal. You can find that at bgcsc.org. A volunteer-led search party meeting for missing teen Tyler Kalama will be held on Wednesday from 5:30 to 8 p.m. at the agency longhouse. All are welcome to attend, share information, and volunteer in future search parties. And the back-to-school barbecue and family resource fair, will be at the Cade Academy this Thursday, 4 to 6 p.m. Warm Springs Nation Little League invites families to save your spot for the 2027 season by completing a pre-registration paperwork during that back-to-school barbecue. People interested in coaching this coming season should contact you, Edmund Francis or Liz Hisataki. We share KWSO's community calendar daily on your radio, also on our website, kwso.org, on your phones with the KWSO app, and be sure to check out KWSO's What's Up This Week video on our YouTube page, on our website, or on the screen in the library at the Family Resource Center. It's 10 minutes after 9 o'clock. I'll be back in a moment. We'll wrap it up.
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9: You know, I've spent very little time outside, and yet it smells smoky inside of this building, and I feel like it's actually impacting my voice at the moment. So please forgive me for sounding all crackly and hoarse and all that other stuff. What did we learn today, kids? Well, we learned that the National Forgiveness Day is a day to embrace healing, understanding, and unity by encouraging forgiveness and fostering empathy. We also learned that the so-called Statue of Liberty of Los Angeles stands some 22 feet tall and is holding a bucket of chicken. The $1.25 tree is running out of helium due to the war in Iran, and there are no words that rhyme with orange, month, silver, spirit, chimney, purple, woman, ninth, or pint. There you go. Remember, friends, arriving at one goal is the starting point to another. That'll do it for the morning routine for this Tuesday morning. Stay tuned. Keandra, the Gen Z Whiz Kid, should be coming up next. She'll take you into the noon hour. For Liz Smith, I am the Will Man. May you be proud of the work you do, the person you are, and the difference you make. Have an awesome day. We'll talk tomorrow. E-Al.
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0: 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That was Malo with Suavecito. 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
2: It's the 2026 Back to School Barbecue on Thursday, September 3rd from 4 till 6 p.m. at the Warm Springs K-8 Academy. Once again this year, there'll be the Family Resource Fair set up around the school track. It's hot dogs and hamburgers for the barbecue. 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It's a way for the Warm Springs community to say, education is important, and we support our students and our schools. The 2026 Back to School Barbecue, Thursday, September 3rd from 4 till 6 p.m. at the Warm Springs K-8 Academy.
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1: The land, our water, the animals and the plants, the trees, the earth, our world. Humankind has not woven the web of life. 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Whatever we do to the web, we do to ourselves. All things are bound together. All things connect. Chief Seattle.
2: I'm Dr. Anthony Lizowitz, and this is Climate Connections. On a sweltering day, many people cool off by turning on the AC or sitting in the shade with an icy drink. But incarcerated people rarely have these options.
3: They don't get to just make a decision to go grab a cold water out of a fridge. They do not have the freedom and the access to many of the resources that should or could be readily available.
2: Benika Dixon, an assistant professor at Texas A&M University, says during a heat wave, temperatures in Texas prisons sometimes exceed 100 degrees.
3: We're looking at buildings that are obviously built from brick or very heavy materials, very few windows.
2: And more than half of people incarcerated in Texas state prisons sleep in areas without air conditioning. The consequences can be dire. Exposure to extreme heat can worsen a range of health problems, including asthma, heart disease, and diabetes, and it can cause heat stroke. So advocates have pushed for legislation that would require Texas prisons to keep temperatures below 85 degrees, but have so far been unsuccessful. As heat waves grow more extreme, Dixon says policies are needed to protect incarcerated people who have few options for protecting themselves. Climate Connections is produced by the Yale Center for Environmental Communication. To learn more about climate change, visit climateconnections.org.
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Welcome to Native America Calling. I'm Sean Spruce. A new study about brain injuries in pro athletes is sending shockwaves through sports organizations at all levels. The research found evidence of a degenerative brain disease in a quarter of NFL players who died over a five-year period. Athletics officials in schools and recreation centers all over the country are left to determine what that might mean for young athletes squaring off in competitions all across the country. We'll hear from Native athletes and trainers about the growing connections between high-contact sports and brain injuries. That's next after the news.

This is National Native News. I'm Jill Freitas. A new health report has mixed news for Alaskans. The finding comes from the Health Alaskans program, a partnership between the State Department of Health and the Alaska Native Tribal Health Consortium. The Alaska Beacon highlighted some of the key takeaways from the research. Among them, chronic health problems like obesity and high blood pressure persist. Childhood vaccinations continue to lag. Over the last decade, infant mortality rates have shown no improvement, with markedly higher rates among Alaskan natives. Also, the state's life expectancy remains unchanged. But the report points to some encouraging trends, particularly for younger Alaskans. The statewide assessment found a significant increase in prenatal care. High school graduation rates are up, and the long-standing graduation gap among Alaska Native students has narrowed. The report says this is important because education is linked to better health. It also found that Alaska teens are less likely today to be exposed to secondhand tobacco smoke, a trend the report links to tobacco-free zones and other policies. Also, drug overdose rates appear to be leveling off. The research found that more Alaska-grown food has become easier to find, while better

0: access to trail support exercise and traditional subsistence practices. There are some troubling developments on the horizon. Climate change has affected fish runs and the availability of wild foods important to the diet of rural Alaskans. Environmental changes have also increased the risk of new diseases, while wildfire smoke poses health hazards in some parts of the state. The FBI is increasing rewards for information in cases involving missing and murdered Indigenous people and relatives in North Dakota and nationwide. Judith Ruiz Branch reports.
1: The FBI is increasing rewards for information in cases involving missing and murdered Indigenous people in North Dakota and nationwide. Indigenous leaders believe the move can bring much-needed visibility to families whose cases too often go overlooked. Brandon Beatty with the Indigenous Association in Fargo says renewed attention and financial rewards can signal that these cases matter and potentially generate information to help solve them. But he says Indigenous communities need more than a search party after someone goes missing or is killed.
2: We're left very vulnerable due to a lot of systemic and intergenerational reasons. So the bottom line is addressing some of that vulnerability in our community overall would help us go further up the river so we're not always pulling people out of the river.
1: 40% of North Dakota's missing population is Indigenous. As part of the Voices Not Forgotten initiative, FBI officials have set a minimum $25,000 reward for help with cracking dozens of nationwide cases. Beatty believes the level of attention a case receives can come down to whether a victim is viewed as worthy.
2: They're still people and they're still deserving of care and support in our community and from our organizations and our institutions that are here to keep us safe. And so I just think we really need to focus more on why are there so many murdered and missing Indigenous people in our country?
1: FBI data shows nearly 10,000 American Indian and Alaska Native individuals were reported missing nationwide in 2025. Beatty says informal networks in the Fargo-Moorhead area mobilize and organize searches for local families who are impacted, but those efforts can be limited by a lack of resources and formal support. Beatty says increased rewards and investigative resources are important, but preventing these cases in the first place requires sustained investment in the safety and stability of Indigenous communities. For Prairie News Service, I'm Judith Ruiz Branch. Find our trust indicators at publicnewsservice.org.
0: And I'm Jill Freitas.

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1: Hear that? Tribal college faculty do so much. One can't say it all here. Nothing but respect. 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The American Indian College Fund supports this program.
2: Skuktash. 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
3: This is Native America Calling. I'm Sean Spruce. A new study sheds a better light on the prevalence of a debilitating brain disease among athletes. While the study zeroes in on pro football players, it has implications about the safety of everyone who regularly participates in high-contact sports. Athletic trainers play an important role in maintaining safety in youth sports such as football. They are the first line of defense for recognizing risks associated with concussions and other head injuries. Today on our show, we'll get a better understanding of the research that was just released. We'll also get ideas for how it might play out going forward and awareness of the long-term effects of contact sports on young athletes. Listeners, as always, can join the show with comments or questions by calling 1-800-996-2848. That is also 1-800-99-NATIVE. Tell us, what do you think about the safety of youth sports? You can also leave a comment on our website, NativeAmericaCalling.com, and any of our social media pages such as Facebook and Instagram. Joining us now on Zoom from Charlestown, Massachusetts is Charlotte Luster. She is the Research Program Director of the HealthSpan Lab at Mass General Brigham. 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
4: Thank you for having me.
3: Joining us from Spokane, Washington, we have Levi Horn. He is a former NFL player, a motivational speaker, and a mental performance coach. He is Northern Cheyenne. He's been on the show before. Hello, Levi, and welcome back.
5: Hello, good morning.
3: Joining us from Ignacio, Colorado, we have Alisa Fredericks Tafoya. She is an athletic trainer for the Ignacio School District, and she is Hopi. She's been on the show before as well. Good morning, Alisa. Good to have you back. And we have one more guest who's joining us on Zoom from the Rocky Boy Reservation in Montana, John Sunchild. He is also an athletic trainer, and he is the cultural coordinator at the Miyo Youth Center at the Rocky Boy Health Center, and he is Chippewa Cree. Good morning, John. You've been on the show. Welcome back.
6: Miyo Geek Say Paya. Good morning, everybody. Happy to be back and provide some insight.
3: Great to have you, John, along with our other guests. And Charlotte, I want to begin with you because you are a researcher in this study linking CTE to approximately 1 in 4 NFL players. How does that finding align with what was already known about the prevalence of this degenerative brain disease?
4: Yeah, that's a good question. So we had only previously looked at it within brain bank cohorts. So among individuals who had donated their brains to be studied. And we knew that when we studied NFL players in those settings, that they consistently demonstrated prevalences of CTE anywhere from 90 to 99%. So extremely prevalent among those who choose to donate their brains for research. But there are inherent factors that go into the decision to donate one brain. And part of that is concern over symptoms. So we wanted to look at this in a fully enumerated cohort that included all former NFL players who had died to get a better picture of what the possible prevalence range is among all NFL players who died.
3: Okay. And Charlotte, just to confirm, CTE can only be diagnosed by actually taking samples from the brain of somebody who's already passed away, right? It can't be diagnosed in someone who's still alive.
4: Yes, that's correct. At this time, it can only be definitively diagnosed after brain donation.
3: Okay. All right. Now, we call it a disease, but this is not a condition connected to a virus or maybe a bacteria that enters the body. Is there only one possible cause for CTE? Repeated blows to the head?
4: Yeah, so that's a good question. An instructive way to look at this is by looking at prevalences of CTE in the general population, which are consistently below 1%. And so it's really thought that sustaining repetitive head impacts over many years is the primary driver of this pathology. But what we're still understanding is, two individuals who sustain the same exposure, or for example, play football for the same amount of time, one may develop CTE and one may not, or one may have more severe symptoms than the other. And I think those are factors that may be outside of the exposure that they get that may also influence the disease.
3: Are there any indicators or any theories as to why two players who could maybe play the same amount of time and experience similar activity on the field might not necessarily get CTE at the same rate or in the same severity or even get it at all?
4: Yeah, so that's a great question, one that we have not figured out yet, but are working hard to better elucidate, because that will be very important going forward.
3: Okay. Now, the conclusion that 25% of your test subjects show signs of CTE, probably on the low side, what leads you and your peers on this study to think that number could be higher, maybe even much higher?
4: Yeah, so that's a good question. I think first and foremost, how we designed the study is that we were able to identify all 878 former players who died between 2016 and 2021. And of those, 235 of them, or about 27%, donated their brains. And among those who donated their brains, 91% of them were found to have CTE. However, as I discussed before, you can't confidently extrapolate that that number applies to all NFL players, or 91% of all NFL players died with CTE. And so we derived the most conservative assumption, where the 643 NFL players whose brains were not studied, we assumed all of them did not have CTE. And under that assumption, 1 in 4, or about 24.5% of all former NFL players, had CTE at death.
3: Okay, Charlotte, thank you for clarifying there. Now, how does this study change the previous understanding of CTE and its prevalence in contact sports?
4: Yeah, I think it's an important step in the right direction of understanding how prevalent this disease is in professional athletes, and will help us work down to, lower levels of play like college and high school and youth. And I think it emphasizes yet again that CTE is a serious public health concern among former players that should, encourage more research and more resources for affected players and their families.
3: Charlotte, are there other aspects of the study that we should know about? Any other methods, or maybe the methodology, or maybe other risk factors, or anything else we need to consider?
4: Yeah, so we also found that the most severe stage of CTE, stage 4, was strongly associated with dementia. And this is really important because there's been substantial debate about how CTE relates to clinical symptoms during life. And in our study, 60% of donors with CTE had dementia, and the likelihood of dementia was particularly high among those with the most severe CTE.
3: Okay. Charlotte, this study is getting a lot of public attention. There have been other studies. It's definitely a hot topic, and especially with how popular football is and other contact sports in this country. And I know when CTE was first discovered, there was a lot of pushback from people associated with the sport of football and fans as well. How about now? What are you and your colleagues experiencing? Is there pushback, or are people being more cognizant and aware of just what this disease really means?
4: Yeah, that's a great question. I think we've come really far in the past almost, I think, 18 years at this point. And I think there is a lot more openness to changes in rules and changes to the game that, you know, reduce the amount of repetitive head impact exposure that individuals are getting, not only among NFL players, but also all levels of play. And I think naturally over time, we've, you know, over the past 16 years have learned a lot more about CTE, which has helped others, you know, remain more open to understanding this disease and accepting it. But I think there, you know, still remains some level of pushback to our research and CTE in general.
3: Okay. What's next for your research? And I'm also interested in knowing if there maybe possibly could be genetic markers that play a role in CTE.
4: Yeah, so great question. I think, you know, one of the biggest areas of research that we, you know, want to examine next is the impact on, you know, younger generations of athletes and also athletes at lower levels of play. You know, 92% of American football players stop in high school. And, you know, we're incredibly interested in understanding this disease and the, you know, long-term effects in those populations as well. And I think, I think that will be incredibly critical going forward.
3: Okay. Charlotte, thank you so much for kicking off our conversation here today on Native America Calling. Really, really helpful insights. We're going to take a short break. We're going to come back, and we will speak with a former NFL player, Levi Horn, who is joining us from Spokane, Washington. He's been on the show many times, and he's a very popular figure across Indian country, provides clinics, and does a lot of outreach with youth. So stay with us. We'll be right back. And for those of you who would like to join the conversation, give us a call. 1-800-996-2848. Let us know your thoughts on youth sports and potential risks from high contact. The summer heat wave that set records across the country is now spilling over into early September in many places. Tribes, health officials, and urban centers are trying to respond as residents are exposed to what are sometimes dangerous temperatures. And experts warn this is a recurring problem. We'll hear more on the next Native America Calling.
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0: Thank you for tuning in today to Native America Calling. I'm Sean Spruce. We're speaking with Native trainers, athletes, and researchers about the growing awareness of brain injuries from contact sports. Have you ever suffered a concussion or a brain injury while playing sports? What are your thoughts on what can be done to make youth sports safer? Our number to share a comment or ask a question is 1-800-996-2848. Let's get some calls going. I want to hear from some listeners. Maybe you have a daughter or a son or a child who's involved in youth sports. Maybe they play football, or maybe they're into boxing or something like that. Or maybe you yourself played a lot of youth sports, and you can add to our discussion. Again, the number 1-800-996-2848. We have Levi Horn on the line in Spokane, Washington, former NFL player and a motivational speaker. And Levi, you've suffered from effects of playing pro football. What can you share with our listeners about your experience?
1: Well, I'm very honored to be talking about this and being able to represent our Native population in the NFL and professional sports. But this one really hits home. So I'd probably say about this past 6 years, my mental health has been declining. And me, my background is addiction counseling, so I know these coping skills. I know what to do to be healthy. And as hard as I tried to fight it, Sean, I couldn't. And then I got to the point this last year where I ended up losing a job. My depression was 10 out of 10. My anxiety was 10 out of 10. You know, there was times where I would sleep for 12 hours a day. Suicidal ideation was creeping in my mind. Luckily, I have an amazing wife, amazing family that kept me going. Just keep asking why, going to counselors, going to doctors, saying, you know, I'm having these headaches. Hey, I'm my brain fatigue. So after everything got boiled down, you know, me and my wife, it was very strenuous on our relationship. And I go, okay, I'm going to go to a neurologist. But as a counselor, as an athlete, I was very scared. As a husband, as a father, I go, how much is this going to cost me? All these different things, you know, that kind of gave me excuses not to go. I can do this. I know how to cope. I teach people how to cope. So I went to the neurologist and I found out I had midbrain damage. My eyes, he did it with my eyes, and he goes, we scan our eyes left to right about 200,000 times. Levi, you're doing it about 300,000 times to 500,000 times a day, and that's why you're exhausted. That's why you're fatigued. That came with the irritability, and I just tried to go to work every day, hold on so nobody noticed it, and I'd just go home, and I would kind of just break down. But after my saccade therapy, and I did transcranial magnetic stimulation, they put a magnet to your brain and it rewires your brain. I've been able to get back up. I'm working. I started my own business and life is a lot better, Sean. And I'm just very blessed to be where I'm at today.
0: I'm really glad to hear that, Levi. Really, really happy that that you're feeling a lot better. I do need to ask you, though, do you suspect that you suffer from CTE?
1: Yeah. So my neurologist, he goes, yes. He goes, this is from football. This is from playing football. There's nothing else it can be from. So he said where my neuroplasticity, that's where it kind of gets rated into, as he explained it to me. He goes, your neuroplasticity is good. We got a good shot at your brain bouncing back from this. And so he goes, you know, on his scale, he goes, this is where CTE lives. And he goes, this is where you live. He goes, I wish all athletes, when they were experiencing these types of symptoms, would go see a neurologist, because we would be able to save lives. And that's why I'm very honest and open about my journey.
0: Okay. Levi, when you read this study, this new study that came out, we're talking about the conclusion that a quarter of pro football players show signs of trauma, did that surprise you?
1: Oh, not at all. It's a violent sport, and we can you know, especially when I was playing, it was even more violent. And we did, you know, we had more practices with shoulder pads and stuff like that. But even when you have a bunch of professionals at that high level, whether you have pads on, whether you have shells on or no pads, we're still going. We're still trying to make that team every day. So it's very hard to sit there and say, professional athletes, slow it down. Because the only way to get ready for football is to practice and play football like you would. So it's very tough, because if you sit there and you slow everything down and then you get into a fast, when you get into a game day situations, that also impacts safety.
0: Levi, have things changed in both college football and the NFL since your playing days? Is there more awareness and more safety precaution?
1: I believe so. On my Facebook, I got a video of me just getting rocked, and I grabbed somebody's helmet and I threw his helmet off, and you can tell I just went backwards. Nothing changed, no trainers ran out there. Nobody asked if I was okay. Now you see that very constantly. If somebody notices somebody getting hit or somebody freezing up like that, you very often see trainers running out there. So I definitely believe it's changed a lot, and getting it to those, those players like me that was like, I'm just going to go through it. That's what we were coached to do. So I definitely believe that that's changed.
0: Okay. I want to ask you about your career. You were a standout offensive tackle at the University of Montana. Go Grizzlies. And then you played on the Chicago Bears from 2010 to 2011. Levi, if this study had come out during your career, do you think it would have affected your decision to play football?
1: No. And after the NFL, I went to the CFL, and then I went Arena Football League because that's all I knew how to do. I knew how to play football. Jumping back out there, getting a job that's going to take care of the family is tough. And I did that my whole entire life. It brought mentors into my – if I didn't have football, I wouldn't be sitting here at, Spokane Public Schools where I work right now. I wouldn't be a mental performance coach without those mentors making those good decisions. So football definitely impacted me, my mental health, my brain, but – I wouldn't be here if it wasn't for football. So it's kind of a catch-22 there.
0: All right, let's go to the phones. Glenn is listening today in Jemez Springs, New Mexico on KUNM Radio. Hi, Glenn. Thanks for calling in.
2: Hi, John. Thanks for having this program. I just wanted to share how I had a brain concussion my first year of playing football in Denver. And I couldn't recognize anybody other than my coach and my brother, and that was very scary. I was put in the hospital for observation overnight. I came out my next year as a sophomore. I intercepted a ball, and I stood there, and I thought, which direction do I go with this? And so the rest of my years in high school, they would never let me play into the fourth quarter. They always took me out after the third quarter. And now as an 82-year-old, I'm having vertigo occasionally. And I'm just kind of curious, is there any kind of connection between something many years ago and now with vertigo? So those are my comments. Thanks for having this program.
0: Yeah, you bet, Glenn. Always enjoy it when you call into the show. Levi, we just heard from that caller, Glenn, having suffered a concussion as a young player, ninth grader, junior high, or early high school. I never played football, but I sure have a lot of friends who played football. And it just seems like everybody sooner or later gets a concussion in that sport. How many times did you suffer a concussion throughout your career?
1: And I'm going to tell you right now, Sean, I was pretty tough. I had pretty high pain tolerance, and technically I would do everything that I was coached to do. But there was three times where there was just blindside blocks that were legal back then. They were legal, but definitely where my lights went out. But the constant repetition of me hitting people as hard as I can, using my head, that's really what I think it comes down to, is those mini concussions over and over again, practicing for hours at a time. And when I came public out with on my Facebook about this, I had about six other professional athletes call me up and say, yep, around 40 years old is when, my brain started to, go down on me too. So, it was pretty common later in life after this repetition of head trauma.
0: Okay. What are your thoughts on just reevaluating the safety of contact sports like football, high school level, college level, even the youth level, the Pop Warner leagues and such?
1: Yeah, I think so. Right now, I know our district, our state is very. If somebody's possibly, has a concussion, I'm not like my old school coaches were saying, "Hey, just tough it out." No, we're going over there to the trainer because that's going to be my job. All right, and I don't think it was really like that back in the day. Your job was to win, but now I think really it's trying to, for the most part, making sure our players are safe, because we sit there and see how detrimental it is to our players in life, and that's not worth a win.
0: And for someone listening to the show right now, maybe a parent, maybe a grandparent, and they've got a child who maybe is just getting started playing football or wants to play football, and they're thinking, geez, but I don't know about some of these issues here, these health issues that could come about from playing a contact sport like football. What's your message to someone like that, Levi?
1: Football changed my life. Football is the reason why I'm here today, and I've had so many opportunities to get myself out of intergenerational trauma, believe in myself. It is still an amazing sport. Do we have to have our kids play at 9 years old? My kid's not going to play at 9 years old. There's so many different other things. You know, there's 7-on-7 leagues. There's physical, personal training. There's so many other things that we can do, and that's what I've chosen to do. If my son wants to play football when it comes to high school, he will have the opportunity to play in high school. If he is hurt, if your player's hurt, just listening to that, going there and doing the extra step, go to a neurologist. Being able to do those things is what needs to. Listening to the symptoms is what needs to. But I still think football is very special. I still coach football. I'm still very thankful for Creator giving me the chance to play in the NFL and represent Northern Cheyenne and all Indigenous people everywhere. And, you know, I have another opportunity to represent for Indigenous mental health now. And, that's what I do.
0: Yeah, and Levi, you know, you are a legend across Indian Country, and you have given back so much, and you just continue to make us all proud. So thanks for joining us and just sharing your story again.
1: All righty, and I just started up a new business, LeviHorn.com, or hit me up on Facebook. I would love to sit there and really bring the mental edge part to our athletes. I'm going to be working with all of the Oklahoma Sequoia High School students, so that's going to be awesome kicking this off. So, get a hold of me on Levi Horn on Facebook, LeviHorn79 on Instagram. I would love to work with your athlete.
0: Thank you, Levi. Let's talk to an athletic trainer now. We have Alisa Fredericks-Tafoya on the line in Ignacio, Colorado, athletic trainer for the Ignacio School District. And Alisa, this latest CTE study, like we said, it's getting a lot of attention. How does it influence your view of how families approach participation in youth contact sports?
3: Well, I'm a parent myself to 3 boys, so it's something that, you know, I keep on the back of my mind as they get older and decide on what sports they want to participate in. And I also teach an intro to health professions class, and we actually watched a couple films about the CTE situation, and I was just really interested to just get feedback from my students about what they thought about, you know, the movie, and kind of just general thoughts about concussions as well. And it was very interesting to hear their feedback.
0: Now, you've been an athletic trainer for about 20 years. What kind of observations have you made about youth sports during that time? How have they changed, maybe evolved? Are they safer? What's your thought?
3: I would say within the last 20 years, I think a lot of it is you're starting to see a lot of participation at the younger age, like with the youth organization level. We tend to see a lot of specialization in sports, not just football, but with just other sports in general, like in basketball, volleyball, because I think there's a belief from parents and guardians that if they start at a younger level, that there's a more potential for them to reach the more elite levels like college and professional.
0: What types of changes are there or are being made or are being implemented to adjust for these types of injuries? Because I think one of the things that just seems so scary about it is the way they might not show up for many years, and even then they can be really hard to diagnose.
3: Yeah, so over the last several years, a lot of emphasis have been to coaches, parents, athletes, and individuals like myself. A lot of emphasis has gone into education of signs and symptoms of concussions, having a more awareness about, you know, why it's so significant that students and athletes report symptoms to medical professionals, so that way we can identify them at the early stages. And that a big thing is a change in attitude, especially amongst coaches and parents, that we're trying to move away from the notation that, you know, oh, they just got their bell rung. It's something that, you know, you got to push through. And we're really trying to emphasize to parents, like, hey, you know what, you know, our students are hurt, and we want to make sure that they're taken care of. And sometimes, and especially with, in regards to concussion, it takes time. And the other part is we even rely on a lot of the athletes to report their symptoms to us, because sometimes we can't see what we would call the easy signs and symptoms, like the dizziness, the grabbing of the head. You know, a lot of it does still rely on the athlete saying, like, hey, you know what, I have a headache that hasn't gone away. I feel kind of like nauseous to my stomach, and I don't know why. I was fine before, and it was just started after the game. So there's a lot of complex situations that go into monitoring this.
0: Is it ever challenging to get athletes to talk about that and to share when they're maybe not feeling right? Because, you know, I played sports all through high school, and I can remember playing with injuries, not head injuries, but other types of injuries, and just not wanting to say anything because I didn't want to get benched.
3: Yeah, I think a lot of it kind of just boils down to whatever your athlete culture is, especially in regards to your coaches, you know, what are they trying to teach our kids? You know, I think at the high school and youth levels, we're trying to teach them life skills in terms of, like, camaraderie, you know, persevering through adversity and things like that. But a lot of it is, you know, getting the athletes to understand that, you know, being hurt, it means you're hurt. And that you need to report it to, you know, your coaches and other, even your parents, because we want to make sure that you get the care that you need so you can heal. Because at the end of the day, it is a game. And, you know, as much as we like to win, it's a game. And we want everyone to walk away at the end of those games.
0: Alisa Fredericks-Tafoya, athletic trainer for the Ignacio School District in Southern Colorado. We're going to take a short break. We'll come back. We'll talk more with Alisa. And we'll also talk with another athletic trainer up in Rocky Boy, Montana, John Sunchild. So stay with us, and let's get some more calls going. We heard from Glenn earlier in Jemez Springs, New Mexico. You could be our next caller. Share your experience maybe with Contact Youth Sports or any other thoughts you might have with regard to the risks of potential brain injury. Give us a call, 1-800-99-NATIVE.
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0: We are glad you're with us today on Native America Calling. I'm Sean Spruce, and we're continuing now with our conversation about brain injuries in athletes. 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And again, phone lines are open for listeners who would like to join the conversation. 1-800-996-2848, the number to call. Again, 1-800-996-2848. We're talking right now with Alisa Fredericks-Tafoya, athletic trainer for the Ignacio School District. And Alisa, you've known athletes who've sustained serious head injuries, and one person who even died from an injury. What are the eye-opening experiences for you about some of these more dangerous elements of high-contact sports?
1: I think the biggest realization with that is that it can happen to anyone at any time, anywhere, at any level. I think for whatever reason, just because we're, you know, especially if you're playing on the reservation, it's even more eye-opening because a lot of our people don't have access to emergency services like EMTs at the drop of a hat, and getting much required healthcare, emergency care can often take hours, especially if you're in a very, very rural area. Like on my reservation, the nearest trauma center is located in Flagstaff, which is a two-hour drive from via car. And so it's just, again, just realizing that these catastrophic events can happen to anyone.
0: Okay, thank you. Let's talk with John Sunchild now. He's up in Rocky Boy, Montana, and he's also an athletic trainer and a cultural coordinator. And John, you evaluate injuries. How do you determine when an athlete is ready to get back on the field after a sustaining, you know, a hard blow to the head? Are there symptoms or specific behaviors that you're looking for?
2: Hey, again, good morning. Thanks for having me. But as far as the evaluative process, there are a lot of different tools that are kind of at your disposal nowadays. Most general tool is the SCAT, it's called. So there's been many editions of it, but SCAT 5, SCAT 6, it's a sports concussion assessment tool. So it kind of takes them through, you know, a portion of general history, then it also goes into symptom list, gives you into the remembering words, remembering like cadence with numbers and different things like that. But there's also a physical portion of it which assesses your balance, ask you questions about, you know, the injury or when it happened, different things like that. And then ultimately the athletic trainer can make the assessment that, you know, either you have a concussion or don't. The other portion of it too is the, I have a 6-step return to play process. So they ran through pretty much everything physically, but we also monitor symptoms, and they're also reassessed within that sports concussion assessment tool at each, you know, little plateau in there, just to make sure that they're okay to return to sport.
0: All right, John, I'm looking online at some details on the SCAT test, and it can be used right there on the sideline to make a decision. What do you do when the SCAT test is performed and you don't think this athlete is ready to go back on the field? Do you pull them out of the game? Do you send them to the hospital? Do you take them to the locker room? What's the procedure?
2: Usually if I suspect something, and, you know, I had a pretty good, I guess, clinical skills enough to really know when to do that, I usually will kind of pull them to the side, either on the sideline or we go back to the locker room. I'll administer the test. And then beyond that, if it's warranted, you know what I mean, I'll connect with either family members that are there, parents. We're lucky enough in Rocky Boy to have our own EMS system, and one of the major hospitals, hour south of us in Great Falls, but we also have a hospital system in Haver, which is about 25 minutes north of us. So kind of connecting, you know, the dots there from a full rounded, well-rounded perspective. That's when I'll, you know, kind of connect everybody in those instances there and then make the best decision for the kid. But yeah, there are times definitely where it's, you know, just because we're so rural still, even though we have a little more access than maybe down, you know, in New Mexico, Arizona, that it's just not specialized enough care. There's been times where, you know, I've sent a kid who has had, one of the terms that I can think of is a retrograde amnesia. So it pretty much means you can't remember anything backwards as far as up to the hit. And that I've sent them, you know, just for a second opinion. The grandparents were, you know, wanting to make sure that the kid was okay. He comes in Monday, coming from Haver, an ER visit that lasted till three in the morning. That, hey, they said I don't have a concussion so I can play. I say, no, you had a concussion, so not sure what they saw, but So there's different times like that where you just really have to, you know, be a very good clinician and connect the dots yourself and definitely do the follow-up on the back end.
0: Sounds like that, and also there are times it sounds like you really have to stand your ground and do what you know is best for the athlete. Thanks, John. Let's go to the phones. We have a couple of callers. First up is Bob, who is listening in Lake Leelanau, Michigan on Interlochen Public Radio. Hi, Bob. You're on the air. All right, we'll circle back around. Maybe we can get Bob reconnected. We have another caller on the line. This is Ann, a KUNM listener in Albuquerque, New Mexico. Hi, Ann. You're on.
3: Oh, thank you very much. It's a pleasure to be with you. I would like to... I was a teacher in Thoreau, New Mexico, which is on the Navajo Nation. I just retired, and I had the privilege to be the strength coach for the Thoreau High School football team. Go Hawks! Four-time district champions. We also had a very low rate of injury because of the things that we did in yoga, and we asked students to do at home. One of the most important things about stretching muscles that are not normally stretched when you play football is you teach the muscle memory of pain. And once they feel that pain, then you don't get the reaction to it. So that helped greatly with our lack of injury. Now, another thing that's really important that I stressed with our student athletes, our football players, and that's ninth all the way through 12th grade, is they had homework every single day. And that was you brush your teeth on one foot. Brushing your teeth on one foot. You brush your teeth on your right foot in the morning and your left foot in the afternoon. And what happens is you're so busy brushing your teeth, you strengthen your balance in each one of your ankles. And the stronger your legs and your ankles and your feet are, the less you fall down. And the less you fall down, the less you have concussions.
0: Okay. And thank you for calling. I really appreciate it. You know what? I'm going to try that tonight and tomorrow morning as well. I'm going to brush my teeth on one foot. I don't play football, but it sounds like just a good life practice anyway. So appreciate that caller, Ann in Albuquerque, New Mexico. Let's go back to Bob in Lake Leelanau, Michigan. Hi, Bob. You're on the air again.
4: Thanks for having me.
0: You bet, Bob. What's your comment?
4: I found it interesting that your guest mentioned, you said, hey, if you had to do it over again, would you do anything different? And then talking about the suicidal thoughts and all of these things. And then he said, no, I wouldn't do anything different. You know, and I think for my case, I played a lot of hockey when I was a kid and got my bell rung a few times. And years later, I had a little skateboarding accident where I hit my head. I fell backward on the concrete. And my last skating board adventure, by the way, but that same time that I fell off the skateboard and hit my head, I had the same exact feeling when a guy cross-checked me in the head with a stick in hockey one time. And both of those times, I got really numb and felt the out-of-body experience, everything going on around me. Well, that lasted for a little while. I started getting headaches after that. I never made the connection between it. I should have, or something like that. But the whole idea back then, I mentioned earlier, is win-win-win. And I remember a coach telling me, don't sit there, you know, with your head down, get back out there. And I was like, did he really say that? Am I even here right now? I was kind of in a daze. And I went back out there and tried to play and was getting, you know, barked at. So I think, I guess what I'm trying to say with all of that is, number one, once your brain gets jumbled up like that, I don't know if there's anything to repair that. And the second thing is the coaches and the guys that run these operations, whether it's with kids or adults,
0: okay.
4: Still.
0: All right. Thank you for calling in there. That was Bob tuning in on Interlochen Radio in Michigan. And John Sunchild, I want to go back to you because we had talked earlier a little bit on this show about how specialized youth sports have become, and kids are encouraged to focus on one sport as opposed to multiple sports. And that's happening earlier and earlier in their sports experiences. And also training can be very sport specific. Do you see any problems with just that, that emphasis that we place on a lot of youth sports right now, and just the rigor and the seriousness of it all in so many families and schools and communities as well?
2: Usually, you know, the best recommendation from, you know, any, you know, sports medicine perspective would be you need well-rounded athletes at all levels, and that necessarily doesn't include just really specialization in one sport. I mean, it's really good to test kids, continue to challenge them in different ways. So, you know, I may be a basketball player, that's, you know, my best sport, but, you know, who's to say that's the best for me? You know, a lot of kids do have success with it, but at the same time, you know, having a track and field background, that does help with your longevity with movement in basketball. Playing football, that really helps with your durability, and, you know, there's similar things that are consistent there. Even as far as to go as like powwow dancing, you know, that does involve a lot of balance, a lot of coordination, a lot of timing. So there's different things here that you don't really, that you really need to connect the dots. And you, the other thing about specialization too is that, let's say it is football, playing more and more football, obviously that does increase your risk for concussion, right? Different things like that. Or if you're overuse injuries is what I would call them in basketball, you know, you're putting your body in the same situation over and over. So that's kind of my stance and a lot of people's stance on that.
0: Thanks, John. Alisa, I want to go back to you as we begin to wind down the show and talk about just the field of athletic training, specifically Native people who've chosen this career, such as yourself. Is it a growing field, and are schools investing more in recruiting and in hiring trainers?
1: I would say just my own personal experience going through college, you know, back in the early 2000s to now, is that the number of healthcare professionals going into not only athletic training, but sports medicine is growing. We've found that there's so much interest from students, from reservations all across the country and in Canada, that want to pursue this profession. And so we created a network to try and connect them with various healthcare professionals to help them continue their dream, so that way they can go back to their respective communities and fill those healthcare gaps. Because we all know that, especially if you grow up in a rural area, that it's hard to recruit healthcare professionals to man those the services that we need, unless you're from that area, just because, you know, we know our people, we know the language, we know the culture, and we know the mindset that it takes to keep our people healthy.
0: John, how about you? Do you see opportunities right now for Native folks who are interested in being athletic trainers and just, again, underscoring the importance of what people like you do?
2: I could echo a lot with what Lisa said. There are a lot more and more people in the profession. There has been a lot of growth. So you take something that's, you know, relatively new. You know, I think I might get grilled on this one, but the NATA has been around since the 70s or late 60s. So, and that's the National Athletic Training Association. So it's kind of still, you know, in a lot of ways, a relatively new profession, but there are things that have been good as far as advancing the profession. Like most athletic training, education-wise, is a master's degree now, and there are doctoral routes that have kind of been more and more widely available, especially on reservations, though, and connecting the dots around, you know, a lot of kids, like, because you build a lot of connections with a lot of these kids, and, you know, a lot of times that's my biggest strength as an athletic trainer, you know, clinical skills beyond that, you know, is building connection with these kids. And that's where the exposure lies, even in the professional way. So I've got kids, you know, that have been with me for the past 4 to 5 years. And now, you know, happens more than not now. They're like, oh, what do you want to do when you get out of high school? Well, I want to do what you do. And then, so the seeds kind of already been planted. It's just kind of getting the exposure. One of the things that...
0: All right. John, I'm sorry we're out of time. We're going to have to wrap up. I do apologize, but I do want to thank all of our guests, John Sunchild, Alisa Fredericks, Tafoya, Charlotte Luster, and also Levi Horn. We'll be back again tomorrow with a look at the lingering record-breaking hot weather this summer and how people are adjusting to persistently increasing temperatures. I'm Sean Spruce. Enjoy the rest of your day.

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8: Emotions are something that all human beings have in common. Our elders have taught us the tradition of our ancestors to be happy while preparing or cooking food, because then your happy feelings will go forward to others. Do not be sad when you are gathering roots or berries, because sadness can cause the roots to dry up. When you cry at night, the spirits can hear you. Here are the words for the different emotions: happy, sad, and cry, in the three languages of the Confederate Tribes of Warm Springs: the Paiute or Numu language, the Itchiskeen or Warm Springs language, and the Kikst or Wasco language.
9: Bisha Shonami is how you say happy in Nuwa. Bisha Shonami. Bisha Shonami.
10: Kwatlani is how you say happy in Itchiskeen. Kwatlani. Kwatlani.
11: Kwan Kwan is how you say happy in Kikst. Kwan Kwan. Kwan Kwan.
9: Shara Shonami is how you say sad in Nuwa. Shara Shonami. Shara Shonami.
10: Iyauni is how you say sad in Itchiskeen. Iyauni. Iyauni.
11: Kishtu is how you say sad in Kiksh. Kishtu. Kishtu.
9: Yagawan is how you say cry in Nuwa. Yagawan. Yagawan.
10: Nachtisha is how you say cry in Itchiskeen. Nachtisha. Nachtisha.
11: Equalt is how you say cry in Kikst. Equalt. Equalt.
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1: 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But there has been an update to the scheduling policy that they are able to now schedule 90 days in advance. So if you call that number, you can still ask for a same day appointment, but you can now also request to schedule an appointment up to 90 days later. You can call during the lunch hour. They still have somebody covering the phones, but generally it's Monday through Friday, 8 a.m. to 5 p.m.
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0: 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That was Weezer with We Might As Well. 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Every Tuesday through September, they'll give complimentary resort admission for firefighters, first responders, law enforcement, and their families. And every Wednesday through September, there is free admission for tribal members. 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
1: Today, Word with a Champ is with Cooper Cook, Idaho. Right after round number one win in the bareback bronc riding, that paid $36,668. A great way to kick off your second Wrangler National Finals rodeo, Cooper.
4: Oh, that was awesome. You know, I finally get to say I won one of them buckles at the NFR. That's a pretty cool experience for me.
1: That is a huge thing. You're beating the top 15 in the world. We are going for the best on 10 in the aggregate and, of course, a world title. What do you come in here knowing that you didn't know in your first Wrangler NFR last year?
4: I would say don't take it as serious. Enjoy the moment. Don't put too much pressure on yourself. Lay back. Know you're going to go do a businessman ride every time.
1: Yes, sir. Let's talk about this year leading up to your second Wrangler National Finals rodeo in a season that is grueling. It is nomadic. Maybe 110 horses. I don't know what the limit is. Maybe 75?
4: 100.
1: It's 100. So you're maybe how many horses are you getting on with 100 rodeo limit?
4: So actually this year, I think I only got on 75 or 70. Yep.
1: So your win percentage was up?
4: Yep. Win percentage was up.
1: People don't realize that, you know, I mean, this is like a major league baseball team. You're playing ball all year long.
4: Oh, yeah. I mean, you're out there competing against the best in the world every time you nod your head and you stub your toe one time. Especially nowadays, you're not getting a lick of the money.
1: Well, you got to think it's a shortest season because the next season starts before the previous season's over. You know,
4: I mean,
1: the money for the finals stops in September, and the money for the next year starts in October before the National Finals Rodeo in December. It's wild.
4: Yeah, you know, it's like your life while you're rodeoing. It just keeps going in one big circle and just keeps going round and round and round. And I'll be thankful when I get home. I'm going to wake up bright and early, go hit the ski hill, hang out, and take my 1 to 2 week break off before we head to Billings for the Chase Hawks.
1: What's it like? Do you like it?
4: Like it? We love it. You got to love it if you're doing this job. I mean, at any given moment, you have every opportunity to quit, but quitters never win.
1: What is it that you love about it?
4: Everything. It's that from the moment you get in the bucking chutes to the moment you leave the arena. I mean, you walk in the locker room, all your best friends are there, you're all having a good time, you're all cheering for each other. Then you get to get behind the bucking chutes, get on a freaking animal that's trying to buck you off, and you're just trying to tame the beast. So that adrenaline rush is unbeatable.
1: There separates the sport.
4: Yes.
1: What do you think about your field of competitors compared to an NFL team or a man in kickboxing or a professional fighter? What's the difference when you have to deal with an animal that's 2,200 pounds compared to an opponent or another team?
4: With an animal, you're never technically in full control, but when it all goes right, you can be 100% in control. And I feel like other sports, we can all only control so much. You know, you gotta let it all hang out. You gotta be there. You gotta be a positive guy. You got to help your competitors out, help yourself out. And I feel like the more respectful, the more involved with your peers you are, the better it's going to go for you. So just stay a classy man and it'll be good.
1: Yes, sir. And that's got to help. Yep. Critical critique from your colleagues. And the specificity is equivalent to a golf swing. It's got to be perfect on those big horses.
4: It is. And actually, I was having a really, really hard time for about 3 months tucking my chin. That was like a big game changer for me. And, you know, you really had to you have to go back. You have to look at it. You have to think of every circumstance on why your chin's getting blown. You have to make adjustments, and you have to come back better than you were.
1: Well, you did it tonight with a round win. Share with our youth that are listening something that you've learned that can put them in the winner's circle like you are tonight.
4: You know, I'm not a very big guy. I'm 5'9", 140 pounds, one of the smallest guys in the locker room. But I think I have one of the best heads on my shoulders. Mental game is the biggest thing you can have. Your brain is your best friend or your worst enemy. Just make it your best friend.
1: That's words of our champion, Cooper's Cooked Idaho Cowboy, with a big win at the Wrangler National Finals Rodeo. We're proud of you. God bless you.
4: Thank you.
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0: That was Dan Fogelberg with A Part of the Plan here on KWSO. The Warm Springs Johnson O'Malley Committee is scheduled to meet this evening from 5:15 to 8 in the conference room at the Early Childhood Education Center. Meetings are held on the first Tuesday of each month. If you need to contact JOM, contact through their email at jom@wsstripes.org.
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0: 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That was Linda Rodstadt with Blue Bayou. Forrest and the Timber Committee are holding a public meeting tonight from 6 to 8 at the Old School Cafeteria. They will discuss reuse, resale firewood, bows, cones, and Christmas trees. Folks are encouraged to show up with questions and concerns. A meal will be provided.
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7: 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Yeah.

0: Evergreen by Young the Giant here on KWSO. 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
2: It's the 2026 Back to School Barbecue on Thursday, September 3rd from 4 till 6 p.m. at the Warm Springs K-8 Academy. Once again this year, there'll be the Family Resource Fair set up around the school track. It's hot dogs and hamburgers for the barbecue. This is an opportunity for families to connect with teachers and school staff ahead of the new school year. It's a way for the Warm Springs community to say education is important and we support our students and our schools. The 2026 Back to School Barbecue, Thursday, September 3rd from 4 till 6 p.m. at the Warm Springs K-8 Academy.
3: Today is September 1st. On this day in 1799, the Bank of Manhattan Company opened in New York City. It was the forerunner of Chase Manhattan. 1939, World War II began when Germany invaded Poland. In 1979, the U.S. Pioneer 11 became the first spacecraft to visit Saturn. A look at a local happening on this day in the past is coming up in just a moment.
2: 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Jefferson County Community Learning Center, also known as the 21st Century Program. 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And now back to On This Day in Local History from the Jefferson County School District 509J here on KWSO.
3: This is a look at issues brought before the Warm Springs Tribal Council on this day in 1972. Mr. Carnop explained the latest report on the fishing sites. The level of the pool, Cascade Locks, will be flooded out. The area will be unusable for the tribe. Assistance is available from the Native American funds from the effects of the Bonneville pool. The government would like to know what we would like to see built on the in-loose sites with this money. The Wasco chief made a statement at this time. I think that one of the things I would like to see done is that this council, this tribe of people, make houses according to our treaty rights. Do we recognize the rights to come into this place and camp and fish, a right we received in the original treaty? It was emphasized that they want underwritten their original rights to the hunting and fishing in this area. I would interpret this to mean that actually it would be what we wish today. We retained those hunting and fishing rights within those ceded areas. We should, in some diplomatic way, come to some agreement with them and make it known that these things are ours. And it still stands today. We should make our position known in a manner that can be recognized. We should make our stand as to what our intentions are. September 1st, 1972.
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6: Ichlochtich. That's kicked for hut. Ichlochtich. Ichlochtich.
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0: This is the Warm Springs program on KWSO. I'm Liz Smith. Building a strong, inclusive school culture takes intentional effort, especially in a diverse student body. In this program, Jefferson County School District 509J high school administrators share how their staff fosters meaningful connections, looking at everything from student-driven policies and restorative practices to community-wide events and diverse extracurricular opportunities. Tony Summers, Madras High School principal, feels good about how Madras High School builds community.
1: Our student body, they just kind of connect and kind of meld together, especially for such a diverse school. I mean, we have issues like anyone does, but that's one of the first things I noticed when I first came here 5 years ago was we don't have such big cliques and groups within the school that kind of meld together, which is a starting point for building community. Connecting our kids with resources and connecting our kids with their staff so that they have somebody that checks in on them and stuff is a big deal.
0: Madras High School Athletic Director and Assistant Principal Walter Stahl highlights the school's success in hosting a wide variety of events.
2: You know, we have an art show, we have our Buffs Are Back, we have a lot of different things where the community actually gets to come in and meet, you know, the staff members and coaches. And I think that's a huge part that I'd like to continue, is really getting our community into our schools, seeing what we're doing, and being able to say hi to each other on a first name basis, or, you know, hey, how's it going, you know, knowing what's going on in their lives. I think that is super important. I'd love to continue doing that.
0: Assistant Principal at Madras High, Kelsey Snow, notes that the school's many clubs provide students with ample representation and opportunities to share their diverse perspectives and life experiences.
3: Yeah, and I think with our students, with all the clubs that we offer, there's just a lot of representation and opportunities for students to get involved and showcase who they are and their background and their experiences. And we get to showcase that, like Mr. Stahl said, with the art show and different community events where people get to come in and see what our students do every day, which is pretty cool. But I feel like that builds community because you get to know the experiences of all of your students, and students get to see the experiences of one another as well. And I feel like that brings us together more and builds a really strong sense of community.
0: Bridges High School and 509J Online Principal Jess Swagger explains that their strongest community building foundation rests on restorative practices centered around proactive relationship building.
4: And so we do a lot of stuff the first day of school to get to know youth at our school, and making sure that students feel safe. And we work a lot on building trust. A lot of the first few months of school are building trust and relationships with students. So we work really hard on that. We have student voice. For example, when we had to put the new cell phone law in place, the students came up with the expectations and the consequences for that and helped the staff develop our policy. And it's called a student staff shared agreement on cell phone use. So it's not just the staff coming up with all of the rules and expectations. So the students are involved as well.
0: It's back to school time on the Warm Springs program on 91.9 FM KWSO.
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0: That's King Harvest with Dancing in the Moonlight on KWSO. Today is First Responder Appreciation Day at the Kaneda Resort. Every Tuesday through September, they'll give complimentary resort admission to firefighters, first responders, law enforcement, and their families. 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

0: That's Almost Monday with No More Regrets on KWSO. The Division of Child Support employees will be in Warm Springs from 1 to 3 this afternoon at the DHS office, providing in-person assistance with completing forms and answering questions about child support. Both walk-ins and appointments are welcome. 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The Johnson O'Malley Committee is scheduled to meet this evening from 5:15 to 8 in the conference room at the Early Childhood Education Center. Meetings are held on the first Tuesday of each month. If you need to contact the Johnson O'Malley Committee, email jom@wstribes.org.
1: Understanding the negative effects of alcohol use is a first step in becoming a healthier community. Pregnant women who drink alcohol put their unborn child's health at risk and can lead to possible lifelong implications. Fetal alcohol spectrum disorder affects unborn babies by disrupting development. This can result in brain damage, behavioral problems, poor health, and learning disabilities. Fetal alcohol spectrum disorder can occur at any stage in the pregnancy, from before a woman knows she is pregnant up until birth. There is no known safe amount of alcohol during pregnancy or when trying to get pregnant. There is also no safe time to drink during pregnancy. All types of alcohol are equally harmful, including all wines and beer. Together, we as a community can learn more about alcohol and begin conversations about supporting each other in making healthy choices.
2: Indicators or symptoms that your computer or devices have been hacked can vary from nothing identifiable to the most obvious, like getting a ransomware message or having your financial account strained. Some of the more blatant indicators to watch out for include your password is not working. While this may be a temporary issue with an internet connection or a requested website having technical issues, it could also be an instance in which the attacker has hijacked your account and has changed the password. Next, people are receiving emails or social media invites from you that you did not send. You get a large number of pop-up ads. You get fake antivirus messages. You have unexplained online activity. You have new browser toolbars, applications, or software which you do not recognize and didn't install. Strengthening your systems against attacks and making yourself less of a target for would-be cyber attackers is absolutely critical.
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0: That's Beautiful by Bazzi on KWSO. 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
5: Old MacDonald had a solar panel farm? This is Sandra Tsinglow with the lowdown on science. We've discovered that solar farms cool local weather. Why? Enter Jiachu Guo and team from the Chinese Academy of Sciences. They analyzed satellite observations of land conditions, temperature, and vegetation to uncover the cause. Normally, sunlight heats the ground, but solar panels convert some sunlight into electricity and send it over to the power grid. However, solar farms also reduce vegetation, which can alter evaporation. Altogether, these factors shape local temperature and moisture conditions. So, future designs may need to balance clean energy production with ecosystem health. Turns out, even solar panels can have a little side hustle.
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1: Emotions are something that all human beings have in common. Our elders have taught us the tradition of our ancestors to be happy while preparing or cooking food, because then your happy feelings will go forward to others. Do not be sad when you are gathering roots or berries, because sadness can cause the roots to dry up. When you cry at night, the spirits can hear you. Here are the words for the different emotions: happy, sad, and cry, in the three languages of the Confederate Tribes of Warm Springs, the Paiute or Numu language, the Itchishkin or Warm Springs language, and the Kixt or Wasco language.
2: Bisha Shonami is how you say happy in Nuwa. Bisha Shonami. Bisha Shonami.
3: Kwatlani is how you say happy in Itchishkin. Kwatlani. Kwatlani.
4: Kwan Kwan is how you say happy in Kixt. Kwan Kwan. Kwan Kwan.
2: Shara Shonami is how you say sad in Nuwa. Shara Shonami. Shara Shonami.
3: Iyauni is how you say sad in Itchishkin. Iyauni. Iyauni.
4: Kishtu is how you say sad in Kiksh. Kishtu. Kishtu.
2: Yagawan is how you say cry in Nuwa. Yagawan. Yagawan.
3: Nachtisha is how you say cry in Itchishkin. Nachtisha. Nachtisha.
4: Ikolt is how you say cry in Kixt. Ikolt. Ikolt.
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after wave, wave after wave. I'm slowly drifting, drifting away. And it feels like I'm drowning, pulling against the stream.

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0: That's Debbie Gibson with Lost in Your Eyes on KWSO. 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
1: It's the 2026 Back to School Barbecue on Thursday, September 3rd from 4 till 6 p.m. at the Warm Springs K-8 Academy. Once again this year, there'll be the Family Resource Fair set up around the school track. It's hot dogs and hamburgers for the barbecue. This is an opportunity for families to connect with teachers and school staff ahead of the new school year. It's a way for the Warm Springs community to say education is important and we support our students and our schools. The 2026 Back to School Barbecue, Thursday, September 3rd from 4 till 6 p.m. at the Warm Springs K-8 Academy.
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0: la la. That is Train with The Weeknd on KWSO. KWSO has a new initiative called What's Up This Week, where we combine flyers for events on a weekly basis and turn them into a video that we put on our website along with a PDF version of the flyers. Videos are up at the library in the Family Resource Center and at the Health and Wellness Center, with more to come.
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2: Seems to have something to say about head lice. Parents, teachers, nurses, doctors, politicians, newspapers, and websites. But we kids are almost always left out of the conversation. Some people make kids feel bad when they get lice. But Brittany's grandmother made her feel better. She helped her understand that it can happen to anyone, and it wasn't her fault. When Jake's hair started feeling itchy, he was worried, but he thought it would just go away and didn't want his mom to be upset. Jake wishes someone had told him that asking for help from his mom was the first thing he needed to do. That's why we kids need to be part of the conversation. If we aren't included, our imaginations run wild. Because it's not about lice, it's about kids.
3: Have a conversation with your kids about head lice. Do routine checks so if they have lice, you can catch it early. Anyone can get head lice, and although we hate to think about it, it's important to know what to do. Have open conversations so your kids know to do what they can to avoid coming into contact with lice, why it's so important to routinely screen, and what treatment's involved in dealing with it.
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0: This is the Warm Springs program on KWSO. I'm Liz Smith. Building a strong, inclusive school culture takes intentional effort, especially in a diverse student body. In this program, Jefferson County School District 509J high school administrators share how their staff fosters meaningful connections, looking at everything from student-driven policies and restorative practices to community-wide events and diverse extracurricular opportunities. Tony Summers, Madras High School principal, feels good about how Madras High School builds community.
1: Our student body, like, they just kind of connect and kind of meld together, especially for such a diverse school. I mean, we have issues like anyone does, but that's one of the first things I noticed when I first came here 5 years ago was we don't have such big cliques and groups within the school that kind of meld together, which is a starting point for building community. Connecting our kids with resources and connecting our kids with their staff so that they have somebody that checks in on them and stuff is a big deal.
0: Madras High School Athletic Director and Assistant Principal Walter Stahl highlights the school's success in hosting a wide variety of events.
2: You know, we have an art show, we have our Buffs Are Back, we have a lot of different things where the community actually gets to come in and meet, you know, the staff members and coaches. And I think that's a huge part that I'd like to continue, is really getting our community into our schools, seeing what we're doing, and being able to say hi to each other on a first name basis, or, you know, hey, how's it going, you know, knowing what's going on in their lives. I think that is super important. I'd love to continue doing that.
0: Assistant Principal at Madras High, Kelsey Snow, notes that the school's many clubs provide students with ample representation and opportunities to share their diverse perspectives and life experiences.
3: Yeah, and I think with our students, with all the clubs that we offer, there's just a lot of representation and opportunities for students to get involved and showcase who they are and their background and their experiences. And we get to showcase that, like Mr. Stahl said, with like the art show and different community events where people get to come in and see what our students do every day, which is pretty cool. But I feel like that builds community because you get to know the experiences of all of your students, and students get to see the experiences of one another as well. And I feel like that brings us together more and builds a really strong sense of community.
0: Bridges High School and 509J Online principal Jess Swagger explains that their strongest community building

0: and the consequences for that, and helped the staff develop our policy. And it's called a student staff shared agreement on cell phone use. So it's not just the staff coming up with all of the rules and expectations. So the students are involved as well.
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1: 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The Warm Springs Nation Little League invites families to save your spot for the 2027 season by completing pre-registration paperwork during the back-to-school barbecue. People interested in coaching this coming season should contact Edmund Francis or Liz Hisataki. The back-to-school barbecue and family resource fair at the K-8 Academy is this Thursday from 4 to 6 p.m. It's a chance to connect with teachers and staff from the 509J School District, and everyone is welcome. A volunteer-led search party meeting for missing teen Tyler Kalama will be held on Wednesday from 5:30 to 8 p.m. at the agency longhouse. All are welcome to attend, share information, and volunteer for future search parties. Tomorrow is the last day of the summer program at the Boys and Girls Club. The club will be closed the rest of the week and next Monday and Tuesday. It will reopen on the first day of school, September 9th, for the after-school program from 2:50 to 5:30. Registration is now open for the 2026-27 school year on the parent portal at bgcsc.org. Click on register and create an account. Papa Locks Amisha's final session of its pre-caller summer series is this Wednesday, the 2nd, from noon to 1 at the Family Resource Center. It's a chance to get a head start on your college journey, learn about financial aid, applying to college, scholarships, and getting support on your path to college. Forestry and Timber Committee are holding a public meeting tonight from 6 to 8 at the Old School Cafeteria. They'll discuss free use, resale firewood, boughs, cones, and Christmas trees. Folks are encouraged to show up with questions and concerns. A meal will be provided. On the Madras High School sports today, volleyball plays at Culver at 6. The Three Ponia Collective invites individuals returning home from prison to Brothers and Sisters in Progress, a peer-led reentry support group. 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The Warm Springs Johnson O'Malley Committee is scheduled to meet this evening at 5:15 to 8 in the conference room at the Early Childhood Education Center. Meetings are held on the first Tuesday of each month. If you need to contact the Johnson O'Malley Committee, email jom at wstribes.org. 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For more information about these programs, email info at sriponia.org.
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3: 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It is basically the metadata attached to every digital photo you take. 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

0: Susan LaFlesh Bacotti, physician and advocate.
1: Indigenous peoples have been part of history since time immemorial. However, it isn't always that case that Native people are recognized for their contributions or success. It is important to recognize those who are striving to reach their goals and aspire to be an inspiration for others. Let's recognize those who have soared in their journeys and showed the diverse paths that are possible for all youth.
0: Susan LaFlesh Bacotti, a remarkable physician and advocate for Native American rights, was born in 1865 on the Omaha Reservation. Despite facing numerous obstacles, she became the first Native American woman to earn a medical degree in the United States. Her journey began with her early education on the reservation, where she attended a mission school. Recognizing her intelligence and ambition, her instructors encouraged her to pursue higher education. Susan went on to attend the Hampton Institute in Virginia, a renowned school for Native Americans, where she completed her high school education. With a strong determination to serve her community, Susan continued her studies at the Women's Medical College of Pennsylvania, where she faced discrimination and financial challenges. However, her perseverance and dedication paid off when she graduated in 1889, becoming the first Native American woman to become a doctor.
2: After completing her education, Dr. Susan LaFlesh Bacotti returned to the Omaha Reservation, where she worked tirelessly to improve the health and well-being of her people. She fought against the rampant poverty, malnutrition, and disease that plagued the reservation, and often traveled on horseback to provide medical care to those in need. In 1914, Dr. Bacotti realized her long-held dream of establishing a hospital on the reservation. The Susan LaFlesh Bacotti Memorial Hospital, named in her honor, became a vital healthcare facility for the Omaha Nation. It not only provided medical care, but also served as a training ground for the Native American nurses.
0: Susan LaFlesh Bacotti's achievements extended beyond her medical practice. She actively fought for Native American rights, advocating for better living conditions, improved education, and voting rights for her people. She used her position as a respected physician to speak out against injustice and inequality. Dr. Susan LaFlesh Bacotti's legacy continues to inspire generations. Her pioneering efforts as a Native American woman in medicine and her unwavering commitment to her community make her a true trailblazer. She broke barriers and paved the way for future generations of Native American healthcare professionals, leaving an indelible mark on the history of medicine and the fight for social justice.
1: Indigenous peoples have made remarkable achievements and continue to inspire the next generations as they continue to show them the many possibilities that there are out there. The question to think about is, who are some Native role models that inspire you? Who are some Native role models you feel should be recognized? This is KWSO 91.9 FM.

life. It is the flash of a firefly in the night. It is the breath of a buffalo in the wintertime. It is the little shadow which runs across the grass and loses itself in the sunset.

0: That's Nick Jonas with Levels on KWSO. 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
1: 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Although you can access your credit report through annualcreditreport.com for free, you will have to pay to access your credit score, which is probably not necessary. 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
1: News. This is National Native News. I'm Jill Freitas. A new health report has mixed news for Alaskans. The finding comes from the Health Alaskans program, a partnership between the State Department of Health and the Alaska Native Tribal Health Consortium. The Alaska Beacon highlighted some of the key takeaways from the research. Among them, chronic health problems like obesity and high blood pressure persist. Childhood vaccinations continue to lag. Over the last decade, infant mortality rates have shown no improvement, with markedly higher rates among Alaska Natives. Also, the state's life expectancy remains unchanged. But the report points to some encouraging trends, particularly for younger Alaskans. The statewide assessment found a significant increase in prenatal care. High school graduation rates are up, and the long-standing graduation gap among Alaska Native students has narrowed. The report says this is important because education is linked to better health. It also found that Alaska teens are less likely today to be exposed to secondhand tobacco smoke, a trend the report links to tobacco-free zones and other policies. Also, drug overdose rates appear to be leveling off. The research found that more Alaska-grown food has become easier to find, while better access to trails support exercise and traditional subsistence practices. There are some troubling developments on the horizon. Climate change has affected fish runs and the availability of wild foods, important to the diet of rural Alaskans. Environmental changes have also increased the risk of new diseases, while wildfire smoke poses health hazards in some parts of the state. The FBI is increasing rewards for information in cases involving missing and murdered Indigenous people and relatives in North Dakota and nationwide. Judith Ruiz Branch reports.
2: The FBI is increasing rewards for information in cases involving missing and murdered Indigenous people in North Dakota and nationwide. Indigenous leaders believe the move can bring much-needed visibility to families whose cases too often go overlooked. Brandon Beatty with the Indigenous Association in Fargo says, renewed attention and financial rewards can signal that these cases matter and potentially generate information to help solve them. But he says Indigenous communities need more than a search party after someone goes missing or is killed.
3: We're left very vulnerable due to a lot of systemic and intergenerational reasons. So the bottom line is addressing some of that vulnerability in our community overall would help us go further up the river so we're not always pulling people out of the river.
2: 40% of North Dakota's missing population is Indigenous. As part of the Voices Not Forgotten initiative, FBI officials have set a minimum $25,000 reward for help with cracking dozens of nationwide cases. Beatty believes the level of attention a case receives can come down to whether a victim is viewed as worthy.
3: They're still people and they're still deserving of care and support in our community and from our organizations and our institutions that are here to keep us safe. And so I just think we really need to focus more on why are there so many murdered and missing Indigenous people in our country?
2: FBI data shows nearly 10,000 American Indian and Alaska Native individuals were reported missing nationwide in 2025. Beatty says informal networks in the Fargo-Moorhead area mobilize and organize searches for local families who are impacted, but those efforts can be limited by a lack of resources and formal support. Beatty says increased rewards and investigative resources are important, but preventing these cases in the first place requires sustained investment in the safety and stability of Indigenous communities. For Prairie News Service, I'm Judith Ruiz Branch. 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
5: This system seems designed to fail, which is consistent with the president's dislike of mail-in balloting, but it is also unconscionable.
6: Reaction after a whistleblower claims the U.S. Postal Service is helping President Trump restrict mail-in voting.
7: For Tuesday, September 1st, this is All Things Considered.
6: I'm Elsa Chang.
7: And I'm Mary Louise Kelly. Under new federal

0: 2 to Central North Carolina Republican Chuck Edwards. NPR's Claudia Grisales reports a House committee recommended the move after an ethics investigation found that he sexually harassed two female staff members.
1: Chuck Edwards rejected the allegations, taking to the House floor to urge his colleagues to vote against censure. And while he apologized to the two female staffers at the center of the probe, he said he should be judged on the, quote, facts.
2: Mr. Speaker, regret is not an admission of sexual harassment.
1: However, the 65-year-old congressman ended his re-election bid after the panel shared its investigative findings. The House Ethics Committee said Edwards created a hostile work environment fueled by sexual harassment and unwanted advances on two of his employees. The censure marks a rare public shaming on the House floor, the panel's maximum punishment, short of expulsion. Claudia Rizales, NPR News.
0: On a broad bipartisan vote, the House of Representatives has passed legislation to extend federal spending at current levels beyond the November midterm elections and through mid-December. The Senate has already approved the bill. The president's expected to sign it. The action averts a government shutdown. The U.S. military is coming to grips with a big resignation. Army Secretary Dan Driscoll, who had clashed with Defense Secretary Pete Hegseth, turned in his resignation directly to President Trump. NPR's Tom Bowman has details.
3: He told the president a number of things, according to a person close to him. He said the U.S. is losing the Iran war. He talked about how the war has drastically reduced the stockpile of missiles. Talked about the difficulty in getting the Pentagon budget through under Defense Secretary Pete Hegseth. And he said modernizing the military, a key focus of Driscoll, was not going forward because Hegseth is firing people who know what they're doing. This person said Driscoll basically laid it down. I think there was a hope Driscoll would stay through the midterms, but I'm told he'll leave this week.
0: NPR's Tom Bowman. It was another tough day in markets as another wave of U.S. strikes against Iranian targets sent stocks lower and oil prices sharply higher. NPR's Rafael Nam reports.
4: It hasn't been a great start to September. The prospect of a resumption of attacks between the U.S. and Iran helped send stock markets lower, with all three major indexes ending down. Meanwhile, Brent, the global benchmark for crude, surged amid fears that global supplies will continue to be hit. But perhaps the biggest action happened in bond markets. A sell-off there drove up short and long-term interest rates. All this at a time when bond investors are already concerned that governments like the U.S. and Japan are borrowing massive amounts of money and going deeper into debt. Rafael Nam, NPR News.
0: This is NPR News in Washington. An innovative program in Milwaukee is using produce that would otherwise be thrown out to make healthy vegetarian meals for vulnerable people or those in so-called food deserts. Mayon Silver of WUWM in Milwaukee reports.
5: Volunteers for Veggie Chop Shop gather up unsold produce at local farmers markets. They chop up veggies like green beans, corn, tomatoes, and cucumber. Then two paid chefs on staff cook them into vegetarian meals. Antonio Felder is a volunteer at an outdoor pantry in a Milwaukee neighborhood where Chop Shop meals are offered.
6: You're bringing it to the people. Some things that people probably never tried before. This is pure. This is good for you.
5: Since 2015, Veggie Chop Shop has served more than 51,000 community meals to places like shelters that focus on domestic violence or homelessness. They've used more than 93,000 pounds of produce that would have otherwise ended up in landfills. For NPR News, I'm Mayan Silver in Milwaukee.
0: In Plymouth, Massachusetts, Judge William Sullivan has ordered jurors in the Lindsey Clancy murder trial to keep trying to reach a unanimous decision. Jurors have now headed home for the evening after day four. Today, they told the judge they are deadlocked on a verdict. The 36-year-old former labor and delivery nurse is accused of strangling her children, ages 5 and 3 years old and 8 months. Clancy's attorneys argue she was suffering postpartum psychosis. Prosecutors say there's evidence Clancy knew her actions were wrong and had made a conscious choice. I'm Louise Schiavone, NPR News.
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0: 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I'm Mary Louise Kelly in Washington.
1: And I'm Elsa Chang in Culver City, California. A whistleblower report warns that the U.S. Postal Service is rushing out a new online system that could derail the midterm election. That system is part of a plan for President Trump's attempt to restrict mail-in voting, and key parts of that plan remain blocked, at least for now, by a court order. NPR's Hansi Lo Wang has been tracking all of this and joins us now. Hi, Hansi.
2: Hey, Elsa.
1: Hey, okay, so this online system, it's the result of an executive order that Trump signed back in March, right? Can you just remind us what that order tells the Postal Service to do?
2: President Trump's order basically called for the Postal Service to deliver mail-in ballots only to people on lists of absentee voters that states would have to turn over to USPS. And this new whistleblower report is focused on an online portal that's supposed to allow state election officials to submit voter names. The plan is that, you know, all that information in the portal has to match what's on the envelopes for the ballots state election officials want to send out. Otherwise, the Postal Service says it will not deliver them. And I should note, USPS is a financial supporter of NPR.
1: Correct. And what are the whistleblowers' concerns exactly about this online portal?
2: The concern here is this system is not ready for prime time. And if the courts allow USPS to require states to use it, there may be a lot of eligible absentee voters who may not get their ballots in time for the midterms or at all.
1: Wait, how could that happen theoretically?
2: We have an anonymous federal government official claiming in this whistleblower complaint that the online portal system has not been properly tested and that USPS has set an unusually strict policy for checking ballot envelopes. Basically, if the information on one ballot in a batch doesn't exactly match what's in the system, the whole batch can be held up and not delivered until that entire group is reviewed again.
1: Oh.
2: And that could really gum up the delivery schedule for election officials who have thousands of ballots to mail out. And I reached out to the USPS spokespeople to see if they have any response to these claims. No response so far, but they do have the whistleblower report. It was submitted by Senator Richard Blumenthal, a Democrat from Connecticut. And here's what the senator told Here Now.
3: This system seems designed to fail, which is consistent with the president's dislike of mail-in balloting, but it is also illegal, unconstitutional, and unconscionable.
1: Wait, can we just step back, Hansi? Explain what President Trump's reason was for even ordering the Postal Service to come up with a system like this.
2: President Trump has said he issued this executive order to stop illegal voting by non-U.S. citizens, which many studies and audits have found to be extremely rare. And Trump has been a vocal critic of mail-in voting, even though he himself has voted by mail in Florida. So, you know, now we have a federal judge in Boston ruling that the Postal Service's plan for Trump's order is likely illegal because USPS has no authority to control voting by mail. But that ruling has been appealed, and it's likely making its way to the Supreme Court, which did previously rule on a procedural question about Trump's order in these lawsuits, but it hasn't ruled on the order's legality.
1: Exactly. So it sounds like the legal fight is not over yet, but Election Day is, what, just over 2 months away? So shouldn't those ballots be going out soon?
2: Yes, very soon. North Carolina has to start mailing out its absentee ballots this Friday, and that officially kicks off voting season for this year's midterm election. So there is very little time left for USPS to carry out this plan for Trump's order fully. And the bottom line right now is, you know, a lot of uncertainty, but voting by mail is still a viable option to all eligible voters.
1: That is NPR's Hansi Lo Wang. Thank you, Hansi.
2: You're welcome, Elsa.
0: The federal government's new plan for the Colorado River cuts the water supply for Arizona by a lot. That's because the Colorado River is drying up. But leaders of cities in the Phoenix and Tucson areas say taps won't be going dry. From member station KJZZ, Alex Hager explains why.
4: This is how the Colorado River gets to Phoenix, in an unassuming canal by the side of the road. And starting next year, this ribbon of blue across the desert is going to carry less water. Phoenix water manager Max Wilson says despite that, people who depend on it won't notice a big difference.
5: The cuts that we're talking about today will not threaten water deliveries to homes. There will never be a moment where you go into your house, you turn on your faucet, and no water comes out the other side.
4: Under the baking desert sun, Wilson says Phoenix and its neighbors have seen today's shortages coming for decades and have spent that time preparing.
5: Arizonans have been solving water problems for our entire history, and we didn't forget how to do that overnight. We're going to do it again now.
4: Cities have backup plans. They don't just depend on the Colorado River. Many also use other nearby rivers. Lots have been storing extra water underground for years, and now they'll tap into it and make up for the water they're losing. Up the road in the master planned community of Anthem, Colorado River water is coming out of a pipe, bubbling into big holding ponds. They're owned by EPCOR, a private utility company. Water manager Doug Dunham says he's been building a plan B and C into this system.
6: That's what we do, and that's what water professionals across the state have been doing for decades.
4: Part of that redundancy means big new pumps and pipes. EPCOR has been connecting different parts of its water system, so when the source for one treatment plant is short, it can pipe in water from another. But it's not cheap, and more of that work will be needed down the road.
6: Eventually, we're going to have to do harder, more difficult, and read into that more expensive things to make sure that water resources are brought in.
4: That will almost certainly mean higher bills, but steeper water rates can be part of the solution. Restrictions on things like lawn watering are rare around here.
7: I'm not convinced that voluntary or even involuntary water conservation measures necessarily get you a lot of water.
4: That's Catherine Sorensen, who researches water policy at Arizona State University.
7: What does work is a good price signal on what you pay for the water.
4: Sorensen says Phoenix charges a lot more for water in the summer. And since the late 80s, that's helped bring peak water use down by about 40%.
7: And when people get that bill, they see it and they feel it in their pocketbook. And that can be really painful. And the change can be immediate.
4: And water bills are likely to keep getting higher. The projects that are helping Arizona survive water cuts today cost hundreds of millions. But Phoenix's Max Wilson says the ones needed for tomorrow will cost billions. Back at the canal in Phoenix, Wilson can see that next chapter just down the street.
5: What we're looking at is the confluence of the city's past and the city's future.
4: There's a towering crane working on a new facility that will safely clean up sewage water back into drinking water. The city says this one project is expected to send water into pipes in about 3 years and could cost more than $350 million.
5: And yes, we will have to pay some of those costs, but when you think about the benefits and you think about the fact that our kids and our grandkids are not going to be exposed to the types of shortages that we're talking about here today, I think it's worth it.
4: Those shortages will kick in at the start of next year. For NPR News, I'm Alex Hager in Phoenix.
1: Tributes continue to pour in 1 week since Dolly Parton's death. In Australia, the queen of country music is being remembered for her work in advancing children's literacy, especially in Indigenous communities. Christina Kukuya reports from Melbourne.
8: Dolly Parton's 1987 tour was one of her most memorable in Australia, when thousands turned out around the country to hear her sing. Jolene, Jolene, Jolene, Jolene. Every one of Parton's visits to Australia between 1979 and 2014 left a lasting impression.
9: Anthony Albanese, is that how you say his name?
8: Like in 2011, when on stage she thanked the then Transport Minister, now Prime Minister, for allowing her oversized tour buses to travel on local roads.
9: I don't know if he's here today. If he is, if he'll come up here, I'll smear lip gloss all over him.
8: Beyond her talent and humor, Parton's legacy lives on through the organization she created to provide free books to children.
9: I am so happy to announce that Tamworth is bringing the Imagination Library to all of its children. Your little lady.
8: The regional city is Australia's country music capital and has a unique success story, with almost every child enrolled in the program at birth. Alexandra Irving from the Australian distributor United Way says it's reaching children in cities and even the most remote areas.
10: In Katherine, in the Northern Territory, they were affected by really terrible flooding. those children continued to receive their books by chopper, so the helicopter brought their books in.
8: The effect has been profound, says Irving. More than 2 million books distributed since 2013, with many Indigenous children among the recipients. She recalls one mother's story about the program's impact.
10: One of the books had a beautiful illustration of someone flying a plane. It was a book all about travel. And that child brought the book to their mum and said, "Mum, this person, this character has my skin colour. I didn't know that someone with our skin colour can fly a plane."
8: Partners Literacy Program also promotes Indigenous books and authors like Greg Dries.
11: Access to books is a huge thing. For a lot of people, take it for granted, but being somebody from the bush, I understand how hard it is to get a book into your hands.
8: Dries feels a personal connection to Parton too, through his mother's favourite song, Coat of Many Colours.
11: And especially that last bit. Now, I know we had no money, but I was rich as I could be in my coat of many colours that my mama made for me. And for me, growing up with mum and things like that, it's hugely important to enjoy every moment in life, regardless of what's around you.
8: Aboriginal artist Kayleen Whiskey immortalised Parton's influence as the number one Kunga Kumpu, or strong woman, in paintings and this video titled Dolly's Song.
12: I'm Dolly Parton. I'm singing a good song with my guitar.
8: Whiskey loved to paint Parton visiting her remote desert community, interacting with local people and the landscape, something that will now forever remain a dream. For NPR News, I'm Christina Kukola in Melbourne.
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13: This is KWSO News. I'm Samayakin Allen. A world-renowned voice in Indigenous literature and music is coming to Warm Springs later this month. Joy Harjo, a member of the Muscogee Nation and the 23rd United States Poet Laureate, will be in town for a special evening of poetry, storytelling, and conversation geared toward local youth. On Wednesday, September 16th, the YM Youth Center will be hosting an evening with Joy Harjo starting at 5 p.m., Harjo is the author of 11 poetry books, 2 memoirs, children's books, plays, 8 music albums, and she currently serves as the inaugural artist in residence at the Bob Dylan Center in Tulsa, Oklahoma. Her visit is aimed at giving youth an opportunity to connect around shared stories of heritage, resilience, and identity. Elizabeth Woody, executive director at the Museum of Warm Springs, says the gathering invites young people to reflect of Harjo on the challenges and joys of coming of age. Woody, a longtime friend of the former poet laureate, called it a very special honor to host her in the community. The event features a reading, storytelling session, and an audience Q&A. The evening is presented by the Museum at Warm Springs, High Desert Museum, and YM Youth Center. Funding for the visit was provided by the First Nations Developmental Institute's Native Arts Initiative. The following evening, Thursday, September 17th, Harjo will travel to Bend to deliver the keynote address for the 12th annual Watterson Desert Writing Prize Award ceremony at the High Desert Museum. KWSO weather for Central Oregon tonight, mostly cloudy for low around the 50s, and for tomorrow, showers after 11 a.m. and a high near the 70s. Reporting for KWSO News, I'm Samayakin Allen.
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1: 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I'm Elsa Chang.
15: And I'm Juana Summers. In late spring of 1988, a group of gay men gather in Kingston, Jamaica, to stretch their acting skills and put on a play. At the time, gay men gathering for any reason was risky. Sex between men was outlawed, homophobia was rampant, and at one rehearsal, a murderous, hateful mob attacks.
16: This attack in the book was based on an incident which I knew in my gut happened, I just couldn't prove it.
15: Award-winning novelist Marlon James was growing up gay in Jamaica during that same time, and in his new book, The Disappearers, the attack he'd heard about inspires his examination of the choices people make after enduring extreme violence. When we spoke, James told me part of his motivation for writing the book was a fact-finding mission.
16: I always knew the official record is the one thing you don't trust. Mm-hmm. The official record comes with an agenda that was colonial to upper class or whatever. So when I want to know what's going on, I go on the street, I go in the mountains, I go to the alleyways, or I just grab a group of grandmothers and go, tell me what really happened.
15: Mm. Does any part of you hope that the attack that might have been gets a more thorough investigation, or that people think about it differently as a result of this book?
16: I hope they think about it differently, and this is one of the reasons why I took a very, very difficult decision of going in the minds of the attackers. It was a very hard thing to do, and not surprisingly, it's the shortest section in the book. But I wanted to demystify the idea of a mob as this beast. These are people. It's easy. I wanted to show evil without demonizing it, if that makes any sense.
15: Mm.
16: That these people, I tell people, lots of loving mothers and fathers hate black people. And a lot of the people involved in the attack, go home and kiss their wives and raise their children. They consider themselves good people. And I wanted to really get, did that Grace Paley say, get another rock of your character's reasoning. Mm. What is the logic, the breakdown behind a violent attack? At the same time, I didn't want to dwell too much on it because then I'd throw agency to the people who mean gay people harm, and I certainly wasn't going to do that.
15: Yeah. I wonder, do you feel as a novelist that you have any obligation when imagining the story of real victims whose stories were never recorded?
16: Absolutely. And I am very careful. One of the postscripts to this book is that I actually finally managed to confirm that the attack happened.
15: Hmm.
16: And I remember speaking to somebody, it was a person who got political asylum in Canada, and I almost cried. I go, I knew this happened.
15: Wow. That had to have been an incredible moment.
16: It was, because, I get a lot of flack for violence. And the thing is, I've never told a false violence story in my life.
15: Mm-hmm.
16: We have to come to terms with humans are. Recently, I just wrote the new introduction for Cormac McCarthy's Blood Meridian, which I jumped at the chance to do.
15: Yeah.
16: Because the one of the things that people use to justify liking it is saying the violence isn't gratuitous. And I recount, I go, this is one of the most gratuitous and violent novels ever written. And that's the point. All violence is gratuitous. If you're saying there's such a thing as too much violence, then you're automatically saying there's such a thing as just enough.
15: Hmm.
16: What is too much rape? I don't understand. What is just enough rape?
15: Yeah.
16: There's no such thing. And if people are disturbed by the violence, are right. I'm like, yeah, you're not supposed to go off into the sunset with John Wick. You're supposed to go, damage happened here.
15: Mm-hmm. After this brutal attack, we see this group of men make drastically different choices. Some mm-hmm. are clearly in denial. Some try to reinvent themselves. Others really want revenge. I wonder, did you want the novel to resist identifying one morally correct way to survive?
16: Absolutely, because there isn't one. There isn't one, and I'm not sure any of them were morally correct or morally incorrect. I, like anybody else, feel the vengeance urge. But the character in the book who chooses vengeance not only loses a sense of mooring, not only loses a sense of self, he kind of loses his mind. There's a price you pay, even if you feel justified. There's a price you pay for trying to go through evil to get to good.
15: Mm.
16: I think we're kind of kidding ourselves, but I understand why he chose that. And I think different people are looking for different things. I think some people want peace. Some people want acceptance. Some people just want to be normal. Some people want to die or vanish. And I really wanted to capture the full range of how people deal with the evil that men do.
15: When readers come to this book, we bring with it a historical knowledge about the devastating nature of the AIDS crisis that the characters in your novel don't have because it's happening around them in real time. How did you explore that without allowing it to overwhelm the characters' immediate lives?
16: It's funny because I didn't intend on exploring it. I, like a lot of people, certainly in my country, thought AIDS was an American thing. So when I went back to Jamaica to do research, and I just asked people, tell me about AIDS. And I wasn't prepared to get so many stories. I wasn't prepared to meet the nurse who took care of our patient zero.
15: Wow.
16: I wasn't prepared to run into people who survived through the 80s. I'm like, how did you do this? And if AIDS itself didn't change the nature of the country, AIDS hysteria certainly did.
15: Say more about that. How so?
16: Meaning that the church jumped on it and saying it's God's final punishment against homosexuals. It's one of the reasons why gay clubs in Jamaica went underground, because everybody thought these are the people spreading a plague, especially to decent Christian people who just get a blood transfusion. I remember when AIDS took over from nuclear war as our biggest fear.
15: The title of this book, it suggests that disappearing isn't something that's only done to people. It's also something that we sometimes do to ourselves. It can be a mode of survival.
16: Mm-hmm.
15: What interested you about disappearance? What types of disappearance interested you?
16: Well, I'm also a disappearer, and I was very good at it.
15: Yeah.
16: And that was how I survived. I realized, for example, if I opened my mouth, everybody said I sounded like a sissy. So I just stopped talking. So between 15 and 17, I'm pretty sure I said maybe 9 words total. I remember all the homophobic cool kids took the bus to school at 6. So I realized if I take the bus at 6:15, I don't have to deal with any of them. Nobody will see me enter school. Nobody sees me leave. And their kids, I see it now. I'm a teacher. I see it now. I look at somebody and go, I know you're trying to vanish. I see. I know when a kid is trying to fade away, because sometimes it's not something like taking their lives, although there is that, but it's they've realized that the way they're going to make it to tomorrow is just fade into the woodwork, and you figure out how to do it. So the two men in the disappears aren't the only people who disappear.
15: We've been speaking with Marlon James. His new novel is The Disappearers. Marlon, thank you so much for coming on the show.
16: Thank you so much for having me. So great to be back.
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0: It's All Things Considered from NPR News. I'm Elsa Chang.
1: And I'm Mary Louise Kelly. Coming up, how a group in Milwaukee is getting more people to eat their veggies, even in food deserts.
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0: First, this news.
3: Live from NPR News in Culver City, California, I'm Dwayne Brown. The Trump administration says the U.S. oil deal with Venezuela is a key part of its future or eventual democratic transition. NPR's Franco Ordonez has the latest.
4: The U.S.'s stated goal is not to just hold an election, but to create a lasting democracy. A U.S. official not authorized to speak publicly says the existing government has been plundering the Venezuela oil industry for years, if not for decades, doling out its most valuable natural resources to other governments for free or at dramatically reduced costs as favors or to pay off debt. All at the expense of the Venezuelan people. But the same official says U.S. investment will help reestablish the industry and assure that when a new democratic government is installed, that it'll be a healthy industry, which in turn would give those new leaders a better chance to succeed. Franco Ordonez, NPR News, the White House.
3: At least two people are dead after a flash flood in the Grand Canyon over the weekend. One person still missing. The deluge adds to a growing list of floods across the country this summer. NPR's Ava Berger reports.
5: Saturday, water rushed through the Grand Canyon, a sight that's becoming all too familiar. Surging waters have devastated communities across the country this summer. Last month, at least seven people died in floods in northwest Indiana. Thousands were without power for more than a week. Earlier in July, West Virginia officials said that some areas received 4.5 inches of rain in 37 minutes. Researchers like Brad Udall at Colorado State University say climate change connects these intense floods and is potentially making them stronger.
6: It's not at all crazy to be thinking something unusual is going on here, and that what's unusual is climate change.
5: Scientists expect the warmer climate to continue to intensify rain.
3: This is NPR. In Kentucky, novelist, poet, and environmentalist Wendell Berry has died. He was 91. From member station WEKU, Lily Burris reports.
7: Berry grew up on a farm in Henry County's Port Royal, Kentucky, an hour north of Louisville. Hailing from a farming family, he continued the tradition for more than 40 years, raising sheep and growing grain. While he advocated for small farms and pressing environmental issues, it was his writing that led to fame. Berry completed more than 50 published works in his lifetime, producing fiction, poetry, and essays. He often connected his writing with his farming advocacy, such as in his 1977 book, The Unsettling of America. Berry served as a creative writing and English professor at the University of Kentucky, his alma mater. In 2011, then-President Barack Obama awarded Berry the National Humanities Medal. In a tribute, former Kentucky poet laureate Silas House called Berry a great light. For NPR News, I'm Lily Burris.
3: After gaining strength in the Gulf of Mexico, Tropical Storm Edward made landfall today along the Texas-Louisiana border, bringing heavy rains and setting off flash flood warnings along the coast with sustained winds of 60 miles per hour. The storm has rapidly weakened, while several other storms continue to brew in the Pacific Ocean, including Lowell, which reached hurricane strength earlier today. 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
6: Emotions are something that all human beings have in common. Our elders have taught us the tradition of our ancestors to be happy while preparing or cooking food, because then your happy feelings will go forward to others. Do not be sad when you are gathering roots or berries, because sadness can cause the roots to dry up. When you cry at night, the spirits can hear you. Here are the words for the different emotions: happy, sad, and cry, in the three languages of the Confederate Tribes of Warm Springs, the Paiute or Numu language, the Itchishkin or Warm Springs language, and the Kiksh or Wasco language.
7: Bisha Shonami is how you say happy in Nuwa. Bisha Shonami. Bisha Shonami.
8: Kwatlani is how you say happy in Itchishkin. Kwatlani. Kwatlani.
9: Kwan Kwan is how you say happy in Kiksh. Kwan Kwan. Kwan Kwan.
7: Shara Shonami is how you say sad in Nuwa. Shara Shonami. Shara Shonami.
8: Iyauni is how you say sad in Itchishkin. Iyauni. Iyauni.
9: Kishtu is how you say sad in Kiksh. Kishtu. Kishtu.
7: Yagawan is how you say cry in Nuwa. Yagawan. Yagawan.
8: Nachtisha is how you say cry in Itchishkin. Nachtisha. Nachtisha.
9: Ikolt is how you say cry in Kiksh. Ikolt. Ikolt.
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11: Mitch Anthony here with today's Daily Dose. Martial arts expert and actor Chuck Norris, in his book The Secret Power Within, writes about how he handled a potential violent confrontation. He was in a small Texas bar having a beer in the corner booth. A large man walked up and told Norris that this was his booth. Norris didn't like his tone or his implicit threat, but he said nothing and moved to another booth. The big fella started coming toward him again. Here it comes, Norris thought. a local tough guy out to make a name for himself by taking on Chuck Norris. When the man arrived at the new booth, he said, "You're Chuck Norris." Norris nodded, "Yes." "You could have whipped me back there. Why didn't you do it?" "What would it have proved?" Norris asked. The man thought it over for a moment and then offered his hand. "No hard feelings?" he asked. "None," Norris replied, and then shook his hand. Norris writes, "Not only did I avoid a confrontation, but I made a friend. I won by losing." So often we think we must conquer to win, overwhelm or overcome another human being. But sometimes, like Norris, we can simply win by losing. 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
1: 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The time is now 4:41, about to be 4:42. Let us get right on into it. Today is First Responder Appreciation Day at Kaneda Hot Springs Resort. Every Tuesday through September, they'll give complimentary resort admission for firefighters, first responders, law enforcement, and their families. And every Wednesday through September, there is free admission for tribal members. Let us see what else we have here. The Warm Springs Johnson O'Malley Committee is scheduled to meet this evening from 5:15 to 8 in the conference room at the Early Childhood Education Center. Meetings are held on the first Tuesday of each month, and if you need to contact the JOM Committee, their email is jom@wstribes.org. The Shriponya Collective invites individuals returning home from prison to Brothers and Sisters in Progress. 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On the Madras High School sports schedule today, volleyball plays at Culver at 6 o'clock, and Forestry and the Timber Committee are holding a public meeting tonight from 6 to 8 at the Old School Cafeteria. They'll be discussing free use, resale firewood, bows, cones, and Christmas trees. Folks are encouraged to show up with questions and concerns, and a meal will be provided. Papa Loxamisha's final session of its pre-college summer series is this Wednesday from noon to 1 at the Family Resource Center. It's a chance to get a head start on your college journey. You can learn all about financial aid, applying to college, scholarships, and get support on your path to college. 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
13: As enrollment falls and costs rise, public schools across the country are closing campuses, in part to save money. In Cleveland, for example, students returned this year to a district with almost a third of its schools closed or merged. But new research challenges whether that will actually help save money. IdeaStream Public Media's Connor Morris reports.
14: Nerves and excitement are running high at this Welcome Back to School event in Mound School of the Arts in Cleveland's Slavic Village neighborhood. There's a DJ, colorful balloons, and a cookout. For arts teacher Kristen Plambeck, this week is her first time teaching at a new school in more than 20 years.
15: Part of me feels like a first-year teacher. and another part of me feels like I've been doing this so long, I know what I'm doing.
14: The district merged the K-8 school where Plambeck worked, Dyke School of the Arts, with Mound Elementary, and it became the Mound School of the Arts. In total, Cleveland school leaders closed or merged 29 schools this fall in a district of almost 90 schools. It's been smooth sailing so far for Plambeck.
15: This art room here at Mound School of the Arts is gorgeous. It's a really nice facility, and I'm feeling very optimistic.
14: Cleveland School's enrollment dropped by more than half, from about 74,000 in the year 2000 to just 34,000 in 2025. School leaders estimate it will save $30 million a year for a district that faces big deficits. And leaders say it will mean Cleveland can focus more resources on the schools that remain. But new research looking at almost a decade of school closures in California is challenging some of those assumptions. Frances Pearman, an assistant professor of education at Stanford University who led the research, says closing schools isn't always the best solution.
16: You know, in industry, we know that the last thing a firm does is close the factory, right? But it seems like in school systems, the first thing you want to do is close the factory, right?
14: He says school costs are generally tied up in staff pay and benefits rather than buildings. And Pearman says many schools in California ended up losing funding tied to student enrollment. That could be due to dozens of reasons, including nearby private and charter schools siphoning students away after the nearest public option closes. Georgetown University professor Marguerite Rosa calls what schools are going through the big shrink. She says it's partly due to schools delaying cutting staff and operations, despite years of enrollment dropping. This year alone, more than a dozen big school districts from Houston to Philadelphia are closing schools. And Rosa says more closures are on the way.
17: So districts might need to really think over the next 10 years, if our enrollment trends continue, what would be a plan that doesn't hit the same families again and again and again.
14: National research suggests students' academics suffer in the short term and potentially in the long term after a school is closed. Back in Cleveland, the first week of class with hundreds of students and teachers in new schools has had a few hiccups. Kids have been dropped off at the wrong bus stops, and some classes have been overcrowded. Teacher Chris LeGraire says during these first few weeks of school, he worries about kids from the merged schools not getting along at their new Mound School of the Arts.
18: I think it's just the culture, like so the little rifts between the Mound kids and the DSA kids, and them still holding on to like their old identities, and us trying to get them to understand like now we're one.
14: A district spokesperson says so far, Cleveland school leaders are happy with how the consolidation plan is rolled out. But the full impact of consolidation in Cleveland and elsewhere won't be known for years to come. For NPR News, I'm Connor Morris in Cleveland.
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0: 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I'm Mary Louise Kelly.
1: And I'm Elsa Chang. The man accused of shooting and killing conservative activist Charlie Kirk has been in a hearing in Utah most of today. A state judge is expected to rule soon on whether he will go to trial, and if so, what charges he would face at that point. Sean Higgins with member station KUER in Salt Lake City is here with more. Hi, Sean.
2: Hi, Elsa.
1: Hi. Okay, so most people remember this, but Kirk, of course, was killed while speaking at Utah Valley University in Orem last September, and the person accused of shooting Kirk is Tyler Robinson, who's been in jail since he turned himself in shortly after that shooting. What charges does Tyler Robinson currently face?
2: So Robinson has been charged with 7 counts in total, and that includes an aggravated murder charge that does carry the death penalty. For that to stick, prosecutors have to show that Robinson knowingly endangered other people in the crowd when he allegedly shot and killed Kirk. Here's prosecutor Ryan McBride.
3: On September 10th, 2025, the defendant, Tyler James Robinson, shot and killed Charlie Kirk because he disagreed with him. And he did it by firing a high-powered rifle into a group of thousands who surrounded Charlie Kirk literally on all sides. We'd ask the court to bind over the defendant on all charges.
1: And the defense is arguing that Robinson should not face that aggravated murder charge, yes?
2: Yes, this is what the defense is really pushing back on. A lesser murder charge here in Utah would take the death penalty off the table. For instance, they say the bullet that killed Kirk did not endanger anyone else because it traveled above the crowd and not through it. Defense attorney Stacey Visser was very strong in making this argument.
4: There is zero evidence that there was any action taken towards other people. Zero evidence.
1: Wait, so it sounds like the defense is not denying that Robinson indeed was the shooter, right?
2: You know, okay. Elsa, it certainly sounds that way. And it's important to say, though, that Robinson has not admitted guilt here. He has not entered any pleas yet. But today the defense has spent a lot of time arguing that the enhanced charges prosecutors would want applied should not be applied because there's no evidence the shooter knowingly put people beside Charlie Kirk at risk or targeted Kirk because of his political beliefs. And the defense, I do have to say, is also up against a lot of evidence from prosecutors that they allege links Robinson to Kirk's death. There's video surveillance from the day of the shooting that prosecutors say shows Robinson arriving at Utah Valley University, moving across the rooftop where Kirk was shot from, and ultimately escaping campus. DNA evidence also links Robinson to the rifle that was allegedly used to kill Kirk. There are messages between Robinson and his romantic partner that prosecutors say amounts to a confession. And there's just the fact that Robinson turned himself into police the day after the shooting.
1: That is KUER Sean Higgins in Salt Lake City. Thank you, Sean.
2: Thank you, Elsa.
0: Eat your vegetables. Still some of the best health advice out there, but it can be especially tough for vulnerable populations or those in food deserts. One innovative program is helping people get more tasty veggies by getting creative with produce that would otherwise have gone to waste. WUWM's Mayan Silver reports from Milwaukee.
5: Amanda McFan is pulling a small cart through a farmer's market in a Milwaukee neighborhood that's widely recognized as a food desert. She's food justice director for Tikkun Ha'iv, a Milwaukee Jewish social action organization. And she's greeting farmers like Jenny Yang.
6: Hi, hello. Good to see you again.
7: Yes, me too.
5: It's nearly closing time for the day, and Yang still has piles and piles to sell.
7: Today I have many different kinds of vegetables like amaranth, squash tips, green bean, zucchini, bitter melon.
5: As Yang goes through the food list, McFan asks for what hasn't been snapped up. She wants it for Tikkun Ha'iv's community meal program, Veggie Chop Shop. Yang shares why she regularly donates.
7: Because I have leftover. I don't want to throw trash.
5: She says she wants to help the hungry.
8: This is just totally amazing what the farmers are giving this time.
5: Rick Cabanatuan, one of two paid chefs on Veggie Chop Shop staff, is checking out other stalls with sous chef Brittany B. Papador.
9: And this corn came from him?
8: Yeah, it's so sweet, it's like eating candy.
5: By the end of the hour, they've hauled in 466 pounds of vegetables. They pile them into volunteers' carts. shortly afterwards. They're in a basement kitchen space and cafeteria at All People's Church. That's where sous chef Papador says they've decided what to do with the haul.
10: Which is going to be a pesto primavera, apple, zucchini bread, braised greens, gazpacho, and garden herb green beans.
5: The next day, the same basement cafeteria is brimming with about 20 volunteers.
11: Welcome, welcome. Hello, hello. Everyone's
5: on. Participants, some community regulars, some new volunteers, also women incarcerated in a local correctional center who've been allowed to join, get right to work, chopping up zucchini and cucumbers and shucking corn. Emily Waldock is one of the volunteers.
12: It feels amazing. I mean, just helping out people that need it. I know how it feels to, you know, be stuck and not have help from people. So it feels great.
5: Over in the kitchen, Chef Rick Cabanatuan is doing a low saute on what's become a signature dish, smothered greens from farmer Jenny Yang.
13: It's got smoked paprika, it's got onion, it's got garlic, and it's got a little bit of vinegar that's in here.
5: The food goes directly to child care centers, as well as women and children's centers that focus on recovery, domestic violence, and homelessness. Since 2015, Veggie Chop Shop has served more than 51,000 community meals out of more than 93,000 pounds of produce that would have ended up in landfills instead of being put on plates. One more place Veggie Chop Shop provides meals is at the Gathering Table, a fresh produce pantry outside of All People's Church. Antonio Felder volunteers at the pantry and lives in the area, also generally known as a food desert. He appreciates the accessible, healthy food.
14: You're bringing it to the people. Some things that people probably never tried before. This is pure. This is good for you.
5: He eyes a container of braised greens, but ends up going for the green beans, seasoned in garlic, butter, and onions. He takes a bite.
14: Delicious. Thumbs up to the chef.
5: It's a full circle moment, taking healthy vegetables from farms to the forks of people who may otherwise find them hard to find. For NPR News, I'm Mayan Silver in Milwaukee.

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4: How will an already stretched U.S. military absorb the departure of Army Secretary Dan Driscoll?
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4: I'm Mary Louise Kelly.
5: And I'm Ilsa Chang. Ahead this hour, the backlash against AI data centers is spilling into the midterms.
4: Most Americans don't want to live near them. President Trump is asking, why not?
6: If I were the mayor of a town or the governor of a state, and I had a chance to get a big plant in, an AI plant or a data center, I would absolutely want it.
5: Also, we've been reporting on floods in Nepal.
4: And in the Grand Canyon.
5: And parts of the Northeast.
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8: Live from NPR News in Washington, I'm Louise Schiavone. With the majority of the next session of Congress hanging